0: woman to have a successful full-time career, be a devoted wife and mom, keep an immaculate home, cook only the healthiest family meals, serve regularly in church, keep workout routines, always look fresh and put together, and have that calm, sweet demeanor like it's no big deal. I'm tired just thinking about that list. But many of us feel the weight of these expectations. And I'm here to tell you the truth. Here it is. You cannot have it all, sister. You were never meant to. God created you and me as finite human beings with a limited time each day, with physical needs for rest and sleep and food, with limited emotional, mental, and relational capacity. And you know what? Those limitations are not bad. They are God-ordained. Hear this truth and let it be a balm to your heart. God does not call or expect you to do it all. Isn't that good news? Instead, Scripture counsels you and me to continually be discerning, to continually come to the Lord and seek out His plan and His priorities. Where is God calling you to invest your time and energy? As you wrestle with that question, Psalm 25 provides a wonderful posture in which to come in prayer. Verse 1 says, "To you, O Lord, I lift up my soul." The Lord is the one we ultimately answer to. Would you come this week to lift up your soul to the Lord in order to discern where He is calling you to use your time and energy and where He is not? In the midst of hectic days and crazy schedules, may you and I center our hearts on God our Savior, seek His plan, and hope in Him alone. Please join me tomorrow for more encouragement from the Christian Working Woman.
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2: It has stood the test of time. God's book, the Bible. Still relevant in today's complex world. It is written. Sharing hope around the globe.

I'm John Bradshaw. This is It Is Written. Thanks for joining me. He was born in a little town in what is now southwest Poland. It was Germany then. The year was 1906. He was the sixth of eight children that would be born into the family. His father, Karl, was a prominent neurologist. His mother, Paula, was the daughter of a German countess. Her grandfather was one of Kaiser Wilhelm's court preachers. For the first seven or so years of his life, he was raised in a home right here on this very street. You can imagine it being a tranquil time. Breslau was a lovely town, an average town. And as his mother homeschooled him during his early years, nobody could have imagined that he would go on to become one of the 20th century's true Christian giants. But things change. Breslau isn't Breslau anymore. It's known today as Wrocław, and it isn't in Germany. Today it's in Poland. Germany's borders were altered following World War II. And in Wrocław today, there's a monument erected in honor of a man who would pay the ultimate price for his faith in God. And even though he might not be a household name in his own hometown anymore, Dietrich Bonhoeffer was a man who became a champion for the Word of God. And he came to understand by experience the cost of discipleship. One of Dietrich's brothers would die fighting in World War I.

0: One of his sisters would go on to marry a lawyer who, like Dietrich, would join in a plot against Hitler and the Nazi regime. His family expected that Dietrich would follow his father into medicine, but he surprised and, in fact, disappointed his father when he announced that he intended instead to become a pastor and a theologian. His oldest brother told Dietrich not to waste his time in such a boring, petty, feeble, bourgeois institution as the church. Dietrich's answer hinted at the type of individual he would become. He said, "If what you say about the church is true, then I shall reform it." In the meantime, his family had moved to Berlin. After studying at the University of Berlin and after graduating with distinction, Dietrich spent time in the United States, returning to Germany in 1931 to lecture in systematic theology at the same university. He was ordained when he was 25 years old. Berlin was then and is now Germany's capital, of its culture, its genius, and its power. Today, Berlin is modern, edgy, hip, trendy, fashionable. When the Bonhoeffers lived here in the early 20th century, Berlin was largely an elegant sort of a place. But between then and now, Berlin has been the scene of a titanic battle between good and evil. And Dietrich Bonhoeffer found himself right in the middle of that battle. It is impossible to escape reminders of Berlin's colorful history. The Brandenburg Gate was built in the 18th century by King Frederick William II of Prussia as a sign of peace. Remnants of the Berlin Wall still stand. It wasn't long ago that Germans from both sides of what was then a divided Germany celebrated here that the Berlin Wall was coming down. Checkpoint Charlie is the most famous Berlin Wall crossing point. It's now one of Berlin's major tourist attractions, even though nothing of the original Checkpoint Charlie stands today. 5,000 people escaped to West Berlin from East Berlin while the wall was up. More than 100 died trying. But the figure that looms largest in Berlin's history is undoubtedly Adolf Hitler. 2 days after the Nazis ascended to power in Germany, on January the 30th, 1933, Hitler was appointed Germany's Chancellor, or Führer. And Dietrich Bonhoeffer realized right away something of the danger Germany was facing. Just 2 days after Hitler was appointed Chancellor, Bonhoeffer attacked him in a radio address, warning against the cult of personality that Hitler was fostering. Going after Hitler like that was certainly a bold move, but it was simply the shape of things to come for Bonhoeffer. In April of that same year, Bonhoeffer spoke out against the Nazi attitude towards Jews, saying that Christians should not simply bandage the victims under the wheel of Nazi injustice, but should instead jam the spoke into the wheel itself. It wouldn't be long, and Bonhoeffer's anti-Nazi zeal would take that principle to the highest level possible. In that first year of Nazi rule, Dietrich began organizing opposition to the Nazi regime among the Protestant churches of Germany. But even among those standing up against what the Nazis were doing, there were many who lacked Dietrich's courage in speaking out against the Nazis' mistreatment of the Jews. When Dietrich and others began organizing the movement that became known as the Confessing Church in opposition to the German Christian movement, a document was authored called the Bethel Confession. It urged Christians to stand up for biblical principles in spite of what was going on in Germany. But the authors of the Bethel Confession refused to include in that document positive statements about God's dealings with the Jews. In the end, Dietrich decided the document was so watered down, he refused to sign it. Dietrich Bonhoeffer was on a collision course with history. Under Hitler, his country was going in a definite direction. Under God, his conscience was going in another. He'd have decisions to make, decisions that would ultimately cost him his life in a Nazi concentration camp. I'll have more in just a moment.
1: In Matthew 4:4, the Word of God says, "It is written, man shall not live by bread alone, but by every word that proceeds from the mouth of God." 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You'll be glad you did. Here's a sample.
0: I get asked every now and then about this. We're saved by grace through faith. Right. But then Revelation 22:12 says, "And behold, I come quickly, and my reward is with me, to give every man according as his work shall be." Sounds to some people as though this is saying we're not saved by God's grace, but by our works. Now let's look at this carefully. John writes that we are judged by our works, not saved by our works. The point is that our works, how we live our lives, demonstrate or give evidence regarding the reality of our profession. Anyone at all can claim to be a follower of Jesus, but it isn't what you say that really matters. It's how you live. That's where the evidence really is. In the judgment, it isn't just a profession God is looking for. He's looking for the real thing. I'm John Bradshaw for It Is Written. Let's live today by every word. 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

0: This is It Is Written. I'm John Bradshaw. Thanks for joining me today. Today, the cost of discipleship, the story of a true champion of grace, Dietrich Bonhoeffer. While in Berlin, the Bonhoeffer family lived here, number 43 Marienburger Allee. And while the Bonhoeffers were living here, along with Martin Niemöller, Dietrich formed an organization known as the Confessing Church. It was never very large, but it represented the strongest opposition against the Nazi government on the part of German Christians. Swiss theologian Karl Barth drafted a declaration in which he stated that Jesus Christ, and not Adolf Hitler, was the true head of the church. Now, you might think it shouldn't take a declaration to make that plain, but because of the idolatrous cult of personality that Hitler had built around himself, in which he appealed to a deep devotion to duty and power and nationalism, there weren't many German Christians who were prepared to stand in opposition to Adolf Hitler. At about this time, Bonhoeffer accepted an offer to become the pastor of two German-speaking churches in London. He'd become discouraged with the collaboration of so many German Christians with Hitler and felt it was time, in his words, to go for a while into the desert. But his friend Karl Barth, himself driven into Switzerland for opposing Hitler's policies, rebuked Bonhoeffer for running away from his post while, in Barth's words, the house of your church is on fire. In 1935, Bonhoeffer returned to Germany. In spite of fierce opposition from the Nazi authorities, the seminary Bonhoeffer headed continued for 2 years. But eventually, it was shut down by the Gestapo, and many pastors and former teachers were arrested. Not far from the Bonhoeffer home in Berlin is the Olympic Stadium, built for the Olympic Games of 1936. It was here that African-American athlete Jesse Owens won 4 gold medals while Adolf Hitler looked on. Hitler infamously refused to shake the hands of black athletes, and he snubbed Jesse Owens and others. Hitler was on his way to what he hoped would be European dominance. While the Olympics were taking place here, few could have imagined that within 10 years, Germany's megalomaniacal leader would stand astride the continent of Europe. He would threaten the peace of the world, commit some of the most horrific crimes ever witnessed in the history of mankind, then at last end his own life in an underground bunker just miles from here. It was while the Olympics were taking place that Bonhoeffer wrote what's perhaps his most widely recognized book, The Cost of Discipleship, in which he expounded upon the Sermon on the Mount. Understanding something about the background against which the book was written helps us to understand how the book was framed. Bonhoeffer believed in costly discipleship. And when you realize what following Jesus cost Bonhoeffer, you can see why. A classic today, he wrote at length about the problem of what he called cheap grace. He argued that much of German Christianity had permitted itself to be secularized due to an understanding of God's grace that emphasized forgiveness at the expense of repentance and obedience. Here's what he said. Cheap grace is the preaching of forgiveness without requiring repentance, baptism without church discipline, communion without confession. Cheap grace is grace without discipleship. Grace without the cross. Grace without Jesus Christ. Bonhoeffer believed that it was this minimizing, or maybe even belittling, of Christian discipleship and sanctification that brought about the docile acceptance on the part of so many German Christians of the Nazi ideology. In Bonhoeffer's view, Martin Luther had made an important correction to the monastic movement of the Middle Ages when he had emphasized faith and God's forgiveness as the only remedy for sin, rather than works that do nothing to change the heart. But Bonhoeffer believed that it was God's pardoning grace that had been emphasized almost to the exclusion of sacrifice, self-discipline, and service to others in the centuries that followed Luther. Here's Bonhoeffer again.
1: The price we are having to pay today in the shape of the collapse of the organized church is only the inevitable consequence of our policy of making grace available to all at too low a cost. We gave away the word and sacraments wholesale. We baptized, confirmed, and absolved a whole nation without condition. Our humanitarian sentiment made us give that which was holy to the scornful and unbelieving. But the call to follow Jesus in the narrow way was hardly ever heard.
0: Could it be that a cheap grace gospel has removed the transformative power of the gospel from much of Christian preaching and teaching today? Might it be that many people have surrendered their Christian beliefs to popular culture, societal trends, and personal priorities? Is there still a call today to costly discipleship?
1: Do we still see courage when majority opinion no longer demands it?
0: Bonhoeffer spoke strongly against cheap grace, and so did the Bible writers. In the Bible, there's no such thing as cheap grace. Now, salvation is free, no question about that. We are saved by grace through faith in Jesus Christ. Salvation costs God everything. It costs us nothing. Paul wrote in Romans 6 and verse 23, "The gift of God is eternal life through Jesus Christ our Lord." But the cost of discipleship? Now that's another matter. Bonhoeffer once wrote, "When Christ calls a man, he bids him come and die," which is consistent with what you read in the Bible. Paul wrote that when a person comes to Christ, the old person dies and a new person is created. You see, the gospel involves transformation. The gospel contemplates our complete recovery from the power of sin. Rightly understood, grace is power. It's God's power at work in the life of a sinner, bringing that sinner to the measure of the stature of the fullness of Christ. And that's good news. So in a sense, it's no surprise that so many German Christians, when faced with Hitler's rise to power, failed to recognize what that might mean in terms of the exercise of their Christian faith. Most Germans at that time professed some form of Christianity. And today there are those who say that if more people had taken a stand like that taken by Bonhoeffer and his courageous colleagues, the world may well have been spared the slaughter of so many millions during those Nazi years. I'll have more in a moment.
1: 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In the 1930s, here in Nuremberg, Germany, Adolf Hitler was conducting the Nuremberg rallies, massive Nazi Party propaganda events. Vast crowds in the hundreds of thousands would gather right here to honor Hitler as Germany's savior. Support for Hitler was rising. In fact, it was reaching fever point. Hitler was demonstrating to the world that he was a force that would not be stopped. It was while Hitler was showing his strength that Dietrich Bonhoeffer, who had returned to the United States, decided it was time to come back here to Germany. Here's what he wrote. I have come to the conclusion that I made a mistake in coming to America. I must live through this difficult period in our national history with the people of Germany. I will have no right to participate in the reconstruction of Christian life in Germany after the war if I do not share the trials of this time with my people. Christians in Germany will have to face the terrible alternative of either willing the defeat of their nation in order that Christian civilization may survive, or willing the victory of their nation and thereby destroying civilization. I know which of these alternatives I must choose, but I cannot make that choice from security. He returned to Germany on the last scheduled steamer to cross the Atlantic. Soon after returning to Germany, he joined the Abwehr, a German military intelligence organization deeply involved in plots against Hitler. Before long, his discovery of the Nazi atrocities against the Jews and others would drive him to decide that any means of overthrowing Hitler's rule, even violent means, were morally justifiable. Bonhoeffer was finally arrested on April the 5th, 1943. The actual reasons for his arrest are a little unclear. But while he was in custody, evidence surfaced of his involvement in several plots aimed at assassinating the Führer and overthrowing Nazi rule. Although Bonhoeffer had been in prison for over a year by the time the plot was attempted, documents proving his involvement soon surfaced in Berlin. He was transferred to Buchenwald concentration camp, and then here to the concentration camp in Flossenbürg, Germany, where before long he would be put to death. While he was here, Bonhoeffer wrote his famous Letters from Prison, in which he urged Christian believers to be true to biblical principles and faithful to God in spite of the difficulties they were facing. His courage remained strong and his faith unshaken as he waited for what he knew was inevitable. On April the 8th, 1945, in a trial held without witnesses, Dietrich Bonhoeffer was found guilty of conspiracy against the Nazi regime and was sentenced to death by hanging. The next morning at dawn, just 2 weeks before the United States Army liberated Flossenbürg, the faithful pastor and theologian was executed. One man who witnessed Bonhoeffer's execution said this: I saw Pastor Bonhoeffer kneeling on the floor, praying fervently to God. At the place of execution, he again said a short prayer and then climbed the few steps to the gallows, brave and composed. His death ensued after a few seconds. In the almost 50 years that I worked as a doctor, I've hardly ever seen a man die so entirely submissive to the will of God. So what about grace? Is grace simply permission? Is it permissiveness? Is grace license? Is it some kind of get out of jail free card? Is grace, well, it doesn't really matter what I do because after all, Jesus has got it covered? Or does grace involve power? Does grace bring transformation? The gospel of Jesus Christ calls for a commitment to Jesus, a total commitment to Jesus. Jesus says that we are not to be of this world. He said in Matthew 22, verse 37, that you should love the Lord your God with all your heart, with all your soul, and with all your mind. And quite simply, that's just Jesus saying, if you'll let me, if you'll want me to, if you'll surrender to me, I'll come into your life and impact you so radically, so totally, that I'll make a completely new person out of you. Jesus says, I'll do that for you, and I'll do that for you today
0: if you'll let me, if you want me to. Do you want that today?

0: 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If the line is busy when you call, please keep calling. 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Let me pray with you today. Our Father in heaven, thank you for the power of grace, which allows us to be yours in reality, not just in name, not just in profession, which transforms us and makes us truly yours. As we reflect upon the cost of discipleship, I pray that we would experience the power not of cheap grace, but of your real, saving, transforming grace. We ask your blessing now, and we pray in Jesus' name. Amen. Thanks for joining me today. I look forward to seeing you again next time. Until then, remember, it is written, man shall not live by bread alone, but by every word that proceeds from the mouth of God.
1: 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We hope you have been blessed and that your faith in God has been renewed. 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
2: Hi, I'm John Erickson Tata, and when Pat was at her mother-in-law's funeral, she heard the pastor talk about a ministry of suffering. Pat never considered that suffering could be a ministry, and so she asked my opinion. And immediately, I thought of 2 Corinthians chapter 1, verse 4, that God comforts us in all our troubles so that we can comfort those in any trouble with the comfort we ourselves receive from Him. You know, suffering is often so very private. No one quite experiences the sort of pain that you do. But the comfort God pours out on you is anything but private. God encourages us in our troubles so that we might turn right around and pass on that comfort to a friend who is hurting. That is where the ministry kicks in. So, whatever trial you are facing, yes, draw on the grace and comfort of Christ, but then be sure to look for someone else to whom you can pass it along, because that is ministry.
3: The following health program is presented for the information of the listener and should not be considered medical advice. Remember to always consult a licensed healthcare professional before making any changes to your diet or routine.

0: 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Our guest today likes to go boating, kayaking, and kite surfing. A few years back, those activities seemed like a lost dream. But after 10 years of self-study and learning about natural therapies, he discovered something that changed his life. What he learned just may change yours as well. Dr. William Rawls is board certified in obstetrics and gynecology and resides with his family on the coast of North Carolina. I've invited him to the show to talk about his journey and share with us what he did when he decided that he'd suffered long enough. As a matter of fact, that's the name of his latest book. Dr. Rawls, welcome to HeartWise.
1: Well, thank you very much. Pleasure to be here.
0: Now, take us back a few years to what can best be described as your dark days, and they lasted a long time. What was going on?
1: Well, at first I didn't really know, and the doctors that I saw didn't really know either, and I found that a lot of people are in this situation that things start breaking down, and it was really a result of years of stress, taking obstetrics call every second to third night, yes. Eating the wrong foods, doing things that I probably retrospectively would have best been not doing. But I started having symptoms of severe insomnia and fatigue and joint pain and muscle pain and all of the things that we would classically call fibromyalgia now. And nobody could really help me with it. My labs were normal, and basically all the system could offer me is just drugs to control my symptoms, and the drugs cause more problems than they actually help. So I finally recognized that I really needed to turn around and start looking at what was causing this sort of thing. So you look at stress and not sleeping and the food we eat, and then you extend that out to other things, and you start looking at a whole different model. And in our conventional system, we tend to do a good job of treating acute disease, but not so much chronic disease. We tend to treat it acutely. So when you look at any kind of chronic disease, instead of treating the processes of disease with drugs, it's really important to start looking at the specific causes. And I created a model that really defines cause of all causes of all diseases. And that really works in a lot of ways.
0: Yeah, in Chapter 2, you identify several system disruptors, you're calling them. Let's go into detail. Setting the stage for chronic disease, you say number one is poor nutrition. Now, we are the most well-fed nation on earth. How can we possibly have poor nutrition in this country?
1: Nutrition and calories are two different things. We are a calorie excess country. And the reason for that really is petroleum. Most of our food is actually derived from wheat and corn and soybeans. And if you wanted wheat, corn, and soybeans before about 1930, you would have had to go out and get a mule and a plow and dig a hole in the ground, and you might have gotten enough just to supplement your food, but you were going to have other sources of food. Now you got a guy out in the Midwest with a tractor the size of a house that's producing enough grain to feed thousands and thousands of people. So we eat too much wheat, and we've changed those grains to be even more loaded with starch. So we're not eating vegetables, and vegetables are where our nutrients come from. So we're very heavy on calories. We have lots of fat and starch calories. Most of the fat actually comes from corn in one way or the other. All of our animals are fed corn, so that changes the fat in their tissues. So that's a huge problem.
0: All right. And the second disruptor you identify is emotional. Now, I've done shows on this program with psychiatrists, and they underline what you said. We are a very emotional, out-of-control society. How did that happen? What's your take on that?
1: Go back eons. There's a guy sitting out and he's eating stuff out of the bushes because he's got to eat a lot of stuff to get enough calories to survive. Ancient foods didn't have much carbohydrate or fat in them. He He doesn't have a clock. He doesn't have a watch. He doesn't have a schedule. He doesn't know what's around the corner and certainly not around the world. And his greatest stress is just getting enough to eat. So he really doesn't have any distractions. All he's focused on is getting enough to eat. He gets up and he walks out of the bushes and there's a saber-toothed tiger. He starts running. And everything in his physiology changes at that point. His heart rate goes up. He starts producing adrenaline. He mobilizes glucose to run his muscles because he's running away. So the other functions in his body, immune function, gastrointestinal function, all of those things get put on hold. And temporarily, that's fine because you need to escape that tiger. In our society, we are continually running from the tiger. So we're continually suppressing those normal maintenance functions because we're always on alert. And you have to find ways to put that tiger in its box.
0: Very good. I like that. That's a very good illustration, and it's very visual. I appreciate that. System disruptor number three, oxidative stress. Explain that for us.
1: Yeah, that's a little bit tougher one. Basically, the cells in your body have to have energy to function, and you actually use oxygen. Oxygen is a catalyst for reactions. The O2 breaks apart into what we call free radicals, and free radicals are what drive that energy reaction. But free radicals also affect anything in the surroundings, so they pull electrons, and so it causes damage to other molecules. Your collagen in your body, your DNA, everything inside that cell is affected by free radicals. So that's one form of oxidative stress that all of us have to deal with. And if it weren't for antioxidants, we wouldn't survive. The other form of oxidative stress is our immune system. Our white blood cells use free radicals to destroy debris, destroy microbes, and that sort of thing. So what we call inflammation is actually a form of free radical damage. And if you have too much inflammation because the healing systems in your body are working overtime because you're stressed and eating bad food and all these things, you get a lot of inflammation in your body. So that's basically what inflammation is.
0: It is setting the stage then for a very bad thing to happen to us, poor nutrition, emotional stress, oxidative stress. And then you have toxic stress. Dr. Rawls, we live in sterile environments. We have sterile houses. We have filters on everything, even in our cars. How are we getting toxins in our bodies?
1: It's all invisible. Yeah, our world is saturated with petrochemicals. When you start looking at our world, everything good and everything bad is really can be sourced to petroleum. Because we have petroleum, we can ship vegetables and wonderful foods to every supermarket in the country, and we have a quality of life that we can enjoy living in a temperature-controlled environment and work inside. But the downside of that is that plastics and petroleum use put a lot of invisible chemicals in the atmosphere and in the environment that can be harmful to us. And so the message is knowing about these things. You know, the cool thing is you can get the best food, then you can buy organic, and you can make a choice to clean your environment up, and you can avoid so many of these stress factors because we know about them. 100 years ago, they had no idea of what these things were. So if you're smart, you can really inhibit these factors of disease. And that's the biggest message that I would have, is that it's so important for each and every individual to be very aware of these things.
0: Well, you add energy. I'm assuming that's lack of energy on number six, lack of energy?
1: No, it's radiation. Basically, forms of energy that affect us, radiated forms of energy. You have energy that is coming from the sun in the form of UV, ultraviolet, infrared, gamma, and X-ray radiation from the solar system, from the Earth itself. That's a baseline that we all live with, and our bodies are pretty well adapted to that. It's the artificial radiation, what's coming from our computers and cell phones and everything else that is disturbing, and it's very hard to quantitate. But there's a really interesting study in 2011 that, to me, was a real eye-opener. They did a study in Brazil, and they looked at people that lived within 500 meters of a cell phone tower or a microwave tower.
0: Uh-huh.
1: And they looked at all the towers around the country in Brazil, and people who lived within 500 meters of a cell phone tower had an 85% increased risk of all cancer.
0: Oh, that's pretty scary. That is that 500 meters. That's like 1,500 feet. Is that about right?
1: That's a lot of people, and we have a. It just illustrates that all of this radiation that we're being exposed to is not benign.
0: Mm-hmm.
1: It is a factor in disease. Quantitating it is somewhat difficult, but it's still there.
0: Okay, here we have poor nutrition, emotional stress, oxidative stress, toxic stress, physical stress, and this energy thing. And you had them all, and they brought into you two very damaging diseases, fibromyalgia, chronic fatigue, and you also mentioned Lyme. Let's talk a little bit more about these diseases and what you did to overcome them, which forms the basis of your new book, Suffered Long Enough. Our guest today is William Rawls, a physician, and we'll talk to him more on our return, so stay right where you are.

0: Did you know that last year in the United States, over 4 billion prescriptions were written? Prescription medications seem to be the most popular treatments these days. But what can we do if we want to limit our exposure to prescription medications? At Heartwise, we recognize the importance of nutrition in treating and prevention of disease. Dr. Hippocrates stated, "Let food be thy medicine." 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
2: Welcome back to the program. I'm your host, Charles Mills. You're here with Dr. William Rawls. He has written a book which is basically the cry that he said himself at one point in his life, suffered long enough. He decided he'd suffered long enough. And the subtitle of the book is A Physician's Journey of Overcoming Fibromyalgia, Chronic Fatigue, and Lyme Disease. Now, Dr. Rawls, we were outlining some of the disruptors here. Anything else we need to know about that sequence of events that brings such devastating effects to our bodies?
3: Well, basically what these things do is disrupt the healing systems in our body and especially immune function. Mm. And with disrupted immune function, it sets you up for exposure to microbes. And we're exposed to a lot of microbes. We have microbes on our skin and inside us, and we're continually exposed to microbes throughout our lifetimes. We tend to worry about the bad ones. I mean, everybody is scared to death of Ebola, but the chances of someone in the United States actually getting Ebola are pretty small. And I try to define things by talking about virulence. Virulence is the ability of a microbe to cause disease. Ebola is one of the most virulent microbes that you could possibly be exposed to. Most people exposed are going to get very, very ill. And that illness is going to result in hospitalization and possibly death. So on a scale of 1 to 10, Ebola would be a 10. Mm-hmm. When you look at the other microbes that we're exposed to on a daily basis, our normal flora that's inside of us, those microbes live with us and they take a little bit and give a little bit and we're pretty much status quo. They would be a 1, mm-hmm. Small potential for causing disease. Looking at that scale a little more, malaria would be about an 8. People get really sick from malaria, but they don't necessarily die from it, so it's not quite as bad as Ebola. Hepatitis C would be about a 5. When you look at Lyme disease, the bacteria called Borrelia that causes Lyme is about a 3 or a 4. It's pretty low on the scale. Yeah. A lot of people don't get sick when they're exposed to Borrelia, and very few people are going to die from Lyme disease. You just get miserable for the rest of your life.
2: Yeah.
3: Well, when you think about that scale, if you expand it out into a pyramid, the pyramid would represent the prevalence of those things, the chance of getting one of those things, all right? So your normal flora would be the base of the pyramid. Pretty much everybody is exposed. Well, absolutely everybody, all right? Ebola would be the very peak of the pyramid. Exposure there, pretty small chances. So when you look at those threes and fours that Borrelia is part of, there are lots of them, and we're exposed to many of them almost continually. And it's only if your immune system has been disabled by these system disruptors then you really start having a problem. And this class of microbes I call stealth microbes. And there are a lot of different kinds of stealth microbes. One I'm studying right now that I think is really important for us to pay attention to is one called mycoplasma. This is a very small bacteria. 30 to 70% of the population is carrying it. But under the right circumstances, it can become a pathogen, a disease-causing microbe. So it's down on the low portion, but it has been associated with many diseases. Rheumatoid arthritis patients, about 90% of them have mycoplasma in their synovial fluid. It's been closely tied to ALS, multiple sclerosis, Parkinson's disease. When you start looking at the symptoms of these chronic illnesses, if you draw a circle around the symptoms of Lyme disease and the symptoms of fibromyalgia and the symptoms of chronic fatigue, they overlap a lot. And if you look at the symptoms that mycoplasma causes and some of these other microbes, it's right in the middle of those circles. Well, you keep drawing circles with Parkinson's and ALS and a lot of the other autoimmune diseases, and they keep overlapping. So I think that these low virulence microbes are a foundation of many of our chronic diseases. Mycoplasma has been associated with cervical cancer. It's been found in ovarian cancer. So when you start putting two and two together, you have to be suspicious. So my model of chronic disease is looking at these system disruptors that allow us to become chronically infected with these low-grade microbes that are so stealth, they're working behind the scenes in our system and making us ill, but they're not so visible like Ebola that the conventional medical system really doesn't recognize them. Also, they're very hard to treat. Conventional antibiotics really don't do any of these things because they occur in very low numbers in the body, and they're really working by affecting the immune system, and that's where all the symptoms come from, is this further continual disruption of the immune system to cause inflammation, to break down tissues so they can get at our resources.

0: Well, I wouldn't have you on this program unless you had found something that you brought into your own life that brought about change. And in the 4 minutes we have left on the show here, could you share with us what you discovered to bring your immune system back up again and remove the danger of all these diseases you've just mentioned?
1: The first thing is looking at the system disruptors and minimizing them.
0: Yeah.
1: Better diet, lots of vegetables, minimizing toxins, minimizing stress. There's so many things that you can do right up front to minimize the system disruptors that you're going to start to get your health back, but that's not going to take you all the way.
0: Uh-huh.
1: When we talk about these system disruptors and the things that affect our biological systems, plants have to deal with those same factors that we do. So every plant, when you look out the window, is having to deal with oxidative stress and physical stress and probably even a little emotional stress. So all of these same factors, radiation, everything, those plants are having to deal with it. And plants have been making biochemical solutions to these problems for eons, for all of time, that are very, very sophisticated. Much more sophisticated than we could ever generate in a lab. Now, certain plants, the things that they're, the way that they're managing these problems are not going to mesh well with our biochemistry. But the things that we call medicinal herbs are the things that humans have naturally selected over thousands of years as meshing particularly well with our biochemistry. So when you use herbal therapy, the medicinal herbs that we know are safe, you get antioxidants and antimicrobial substances and anti-inflammatory substances and things that boost the immune system, and that's virtually every herb. And some may be a little bit better for one problem than another, so you blend herbs together. So the magic of herbal therapy is extraordinary. And we live in a time that because of the internet, all of the knowledge from all of the herbal traditions and all the science is very available to anyone who wants it. So we're entering a new age of herbal therapy that I think is exceedingly exciting, and I think the future is very bright.
0: Well, I know one thing for sure. There is a website, www.vitalplan.com, vital, V-I-T-A-L, plan.com. It is run by our guest today, Dr. William Rawls, where, listener, you can get a lot more information about this and learn about this herbal therapy. You have set the stage here, Dr. Rawls. Beautifully, you have identified it. And I love what you said, that the plants have to go through the same thing we're going through, but they must have figured out because they live pretty good out there, wouldn't you say?
1: Yeah, yeah. It took me a long time to really understand herbal therapy from that point of view. And once I understood it, it all clicked together. And it's pretty remarkable. We live in a really extraordinary time that with this knowledge, anyone can live very, very well for a full life. And it's just a matter of paying attention.
0: Wow. The book is called Suffered Long Enough by Dr. William Rawls, R-A-W-L-S, Dr. William Rawls. And his website is www.vitalplan.com. Dr. Rawls, thank you so much for being with us today and sharing your words of experience and wisdom. We appreciate it.
1: Well, thank you very much. It was a pleasure. Thanks for having me on the show.
0: 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Goodbye, everyone. 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
4: 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This is Ken Ham, president of Answers in Genesis, Ark Encounter, and Creation Museum. Earlier this year, news headlines proclaimed missing link dinosaur discovered. Now, most people won't read beyond the sensational headline to discover the facts for themselves. But what were the facts? Well, researchers had discovered an Archaeopteryx fossil in Germany. Now, Archaeopteryx was once thought by evolutionists to be a missing link between birds and dinosaurs. But now most researchers agree it was just a bird. So the headline should have read, Fossil Bird Discovered, because that's what it was. As Christians, we need to be discerning. Don't just read the headlines, especially if something contradicts God's word. Look for the facts, not the sensational spin.
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6: Now a look at your evening weather on Vacaville Fairfield Christian Talk Radio. Mostly sunny today with a high near 71 and lows around 56. Mostly sunny tomorrow with a high of 81 and lows around 53. For your Wednesday, mostly sunny with a high near 92 and lows around 53. And for Thursday, mostly cloudy with a high near 92 and lows around 59. That's your evening weather on Vacaville Fairfield Christian Talk Radio.
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0: I've had horrible thoughts come across my mind. And I said, where in the world did that come from? I'm grateful, beloved, it didn't come from me. But it did come from the evil one. And you and I need to know where those thoughts come from that are out of harmony with God's will and out of desire of your own heart. Those are not your thoughts. Those are thoughts from the demonic forces, from the pit of hell. And what we need to do is turn our back upon those words and accept the word of Jesus Christ to set us free. Too many times we parlay with those thoughts and we wonder if those are our thoughts. Is that really me that's doing the thinking? I don't understand how Satan works, but he can give us thoughts. He can prompt thoughts into our mind. And in this setting, we find something really strange. Satan evidently had the ability to literally take Jesus Christ physically and transport him not only on top of the temple, but he also took him on top of a mountain. How did he do that? I don't know. Perhaps it's best, as I said, not to speculate about that, but it tells me that Lucifer has incredible powers if they're granted to him. Even to take, how dare he touch the Son of God, and physically takes him to the top of a mountain, and there he places him again for another test. How dare he do that, except as he was allowed to do that by the power of the Father, and allowed to do that by the Holy Spirit. Can you imagine the angelic beings, those unfallen angels, as they watch Satan take the very body of Jesus and waft him to the top of a mountain? Can you imagine the angels that flew along with him? Angels that excelled in strength. That should he be dropped, they would have immediately fulfilled the promise and would have kept him from dashing his foot against a stone. Because Jesus wasn't choosing to go. He was chosen to go. And there's a big difference. And now on top of that mountain, again, I have no idea how this happened. I don't know what it was. An apparition? A vision? I don't know how he could do this and put this in the mind of God or even display it in front of Jesus. I have no idea how he did it. Supernatural power. But I know this according to Revelation, beloved. There's coming a day when Satan, masquerading as one day bring fire down from heaven in the sight of men to convince them that he is God, he is the divine one, that they need to worship him. You and I have no idea, beloved, what Satan is going to do before your eyes. And we must not be deceived by what we see or by what we hear in the days ahead. We must stand solidly on it is written. I don't care what I see or what I hear. If Jesus didn't say it, I will not accept it. Are we prepared for that? And so Jesus, notice what happens here. On this exceeding high mountain, verse 8. Satan now reveals to him, he shows him all the kingdoms of the world. Interestingly enough, that Greek word there is cosmos, the universe. Could Satan actually reveal to him the order of the universe, including planet Earth? When our fellows went to the moon and saw the Earth rise, that's a new thought. It was an awesome experience for those men to see the Earth come up. It's beautiful blue and white in color. Could it have been that Jesus had that same opportunity to see it from a human standpoint? He saw the earth come up. He saw how it fit in the universe, how precious it was, how glorious it was. And not only did he see the worlds and the order and the systems, he also saw the glory of them all, including focusing on this great world and all of the glory and the splendor that Satan wanted him to see, but all of the tragedy and the death and the defiance and the rebellion and all the hatred and all the bigotry and all of the rebellion that went on in this world. That was hidden that day. Only the glamour, only the good parts, only that which attracted the human eye was drawn that day to what Satan allowed him to see. And then he says in verse 9 unto him, all these things will I give to you. Beloved, you can't give something that doesn't belong to you. He had already stolen the earth. He claimed to be the prince of this world. And I will give it to you if you will do one thing. If you will simply worship me in place of God. A beloved, can't have it both ways. You can't have the world and God. You can only have one master. Which is it going to be? If Jesus accepted this world that Satan offered to him, how could he accept that and also worship him? It was a dichotomy. He couldn't do that. Nor could he worship anyone other than his own God, the Father. And as far as the worlds were concerned, you remember the thought that undoubtedly came flying across his mind, that he came to this world not to inherit this world, but to set this world free. My kingdom is not of this world. He was not going to fall for the deception that if you'll just worship me, and Satan still says it to you and me today, if you'll just worship me, if you'll just go my way, I'll give you all these things. Beloved, as a Christian, this world is not your home. Amen. There's another kingdom that God wants you to experience. For the kingdom of heaven is at hand right now. Peace can be yours in a world that knows no peace. And it can be yours right now through Jesus Christ. Amen. And then saith Jesus unto him, verse 10, get thee hence, Satan, for it is written, thou shalt worship the Lord thy God, and him only shalt thou serve. And then the devil leaveth him in verse 11, and behold, angels came, real angels, godly angels, good angels, and ministered unto him. I'd like to decide. They were there all the time. And beloved, when you're tested and when I'm tested, God's angels are right beside us, waiting for us to make a choice. Whom will we serve? Now, I should quit and just sit down, but I have a couple other things I'd like to share with you, if I may. I'd like for us to go back, if you would, with me for a few moments, and let's take a look at verse 4. Satan commanded Jesus to make a stone into bread. And Jesus answered and said unto him, man shall not live by bread alone, but by every word that proceedeth out of the mouth of God. 40 days Jesus had been without food. Have you ever been hungry? Have you ever been hungry, really hungry? Some of you have. You know what it's like. Some of our little kids have been hungry too. They told me that. Some of them, I look at them right now and know that they're hungry. Okay? But really hungry, 40 days without food. Have you ever thought about when Satan attacks? It's interesting, in Matthew's study, it doesn't appear that Satan attacked Jesus until after 40 days. The tempter, may I suggest, attacks us, beloved, at our weakest times, at the time when we are the greatest to vulnerability. Have you ever noticed that? He often doesn't attack us while we're in church. Now, sometimes he does, okay? But it's when we don't expect it. It's when we are weak, when we're tired. And that is why it's so important, may I suggest today, beloved, to preserve our physical, our mental, and our emotional powers at a high level of strength and efficiency. Now, please listen to what I'm going to say, because I'm going to get very personal here. And then I'm going to close with something very exciting and special that this did for us. Anything I'm suggesting this morning that weakens our defense opens the way for the evil one to enter our soul. And believe it or not, it's not just overwork or overeating or a lack of exercise that lessens our intellectual alertness and emotional control. Even entertaining thoughts, what did I say? Thoughts, entertaining thoughts of discouragement, defeat, or resentment will have the same effect. Isn't that interesting? In fact, listen to this incredible little statement. It comes from Testimonies to This Church, Volume 2, page 347. Volume 2, 347. The brain nerves, whatever they are, those little things up here in our brain that have synaptic reactions, little electric currents, the brain nerves which communicate with the entire system are the only medium through which heaven can communicate to man and affect his inmost life. If that's the only medium through which God can communicate with us, what do you suppose it is that Satan wants to destroy? He wants to cut the ability for God to communicate with you.
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1: I'm Johnny Erickson Tata, and once I was lunching with Chicago inner city pastors where we were discussing the needs of the disabled people in the city. I wondered whether I should refer to the pastor African-American or black. When we discussed Hispanic churches, I became tongue-tied. Maybe it should be Latino. I decided to be upfront and ask them what word I should use. To my surprise, they started laughing because they were struggling with the same thing. Should we call Johnny handicapped or physically challenged? Oh, political correctness drives me up a wall, as it does with those pastors. Isn't it nicer to be upfront, honest, push aside the politically correct protocol, and connect with each other as people? 1 Peter chapter 2 says, show proper respect to everyone. And hey, that works, whether you are red, yellow, black, or white, standing, sitting, or without sight.
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3: The title of today's program is called Antichrist Prophecies Summarized. I don't know if you like marshmallows or not, but I think it's safe to say that marshmallows are generally full of fluff and not a lot of substance. Well, let me tell you that this program is not going to have any fluff, but lots of substance as we get into one of the most shocking and powerful revelations found in Scripture, as we summarize programs that we have covered in the past and put a lot of pieces together and try to find out biblically what this subject of Antichrist is really all about. Let's begin with prayer and talk to God. Dear Father, Father, we talk to you right now, and we ask in the name of Jesus Christ that your Holy Spirit will be with us and illuminate our minds. Help us as we get into this no-fluff, no-nonsense program that just deals with straight Bible facts about Jesus Christ and Antichrist. In Jesus' name we pray. Amen. Okay. When I was a boy, I used to love jigsaw puzzles. I don't know about you, if there's any jigsaw puzzle lovers out there, but I used to love to work on these puzzles for hours, and piece by piece, I was excited when the images finally came together. Sometimes it was a car or a house or a nature scene, but it was exciting to me to have those pieces finally fall into place. Now, it's the same when it comes to the subject of Bible prophecy, especially the Antichrist. This topic is like a big jigsaw puzzle. There are a number of pieces of the puzzle found in the book of Daniel. There are some in 2 Thessalonians chapter 2. There are a number of others in 1 and 2 John. And finally, there are a lot in the book of Revelation. And what we need to do really is put all these pieces together, and then once we do that, then we are able to see this picture as it emerges in front of our eyes. And I hope that we'll be able to do that right now. And let's begin in the book of Daniel, chapter 7. I think it was the great statesman Winston Churchill that said, the farther backward we look, the farther forward we can see. And hopefully this will become true for us. Now, I'm going to go through this rather quickly because we have a lot of ground to cover. Daniel 7, verse 1 talks about Daniel when he was in Babylon. He had a dream one night, and verse 3 says he dreamed about four great beasts coming up from the sea, each different from the other. The first beast in verse 4 was like a lion. Then in verse 5, another beast like a bear. Verse 6, he saw a third beast like a leopard. And then in verse 7, after this I saw in the night visions, behold, a fourth beast, dreadful and terrible, extremely strong. It had huge iron teeth. It was different from all the beasts that were before it, and it had 10 horns. And then in verse 8, Daniel said, I was considering the horns, and there was another horn, a little one, coming up among them. So here's this 11th horn. And in this horn, behold, there were eyes like the eyes of a man and a mouth speaking great things. Now, just about all Bible scholars recognize whoever or whatever this little horn is, that this refers to the Antichrist of prophecy. Now, the first thing we must do is identify what a beast represents. We don't have to guess, we don't have to speculate or pull an interpretation out of some magician's hat, but the answer is found in verse 23 when an angel interpreted to Daniel and he said,

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3: The Dead Sea is almost 10 times saltier than the ocean. That high salt content causes people to float in the Dead Sea without even trying to float. And fish and aquatic plants cannot survive there, which is interesting. The Dead Sea is fed by the Jordan River, which, while it isn't the cleanest river in the world, does have fish and plants. There's plenty of life in the Jordan. But when those living waters flow into the Dead Sea, they no longer sustain life. Immerse a Christian in the world, and the life in that Christian can be subsumed by the world. The light can turn into darkness. Paul asked in 2 Corinthians 6 and verse 14, what fellowship has righteousness with lawlessness? And what communion has light with darkness? You want to be careful about what you flow into. You don't want your spiritual life to become dead. I'm John Bradshaw for It Is Written.
4: Is the expression, something in me just died. Are you familiar with it? Perhaps you've lived it. If so, stay tuned. I'm going to be talking about the living dead. On this edition of Daughters of Promise, I hope you can join me. I'm Christine Wurtzen. Sadly to say, I have experienced this personally a number of times. It was my soul talking. I remember the sinking feeling, a kind of bending toward the earth. The first time the sensation came over me, I was at the Pittsburgh airport at a phone booth and had just discovered my mother was going to die. It happened again some years later when I uncovered a plot of betrayal by someone I trusted in ministry. And then one last time when I was disappointed beyond human repair. My soul clung to the dust each time, and I thought of David's words when he said, "My soul clings to the dust, Lord. Give me life according to your word." I wondered how I would pass the decades in front of me with a body very much alive, but a soul that felt dead. So how was I revived? By nurturing the only part of me that contained powerful seeds of life, my spirit, the place where the Word dwells. His Word is more powerful than any disappointment or disease. His Word has cured the sick and even raised the dead. Whether that death is physical or spiritual makes no difference. By surrendering my thoughts and feelings to the power of the Word, and by asking God to open my heart to receive His very life, I began to experience my own resurrection. I can make a mistake reading Scripture. I can perceive that David's words, "My soul clings to the dust," are just drama. But for any of us who have faced the dark times, we know that his sentiment was probably literal. The living dead describes those who breathe but live as though dead. The Word shakes us out of our graves and gives us life abundant if we put all of our hope in it and then lean on it with all of our weight. For Daughters of Promise, I'm Christine Wurtzen.
5: And he spake this parable unto certain which trusted in themselves that they were righteous and despised others.
6: Two men went up into the temple to pray, the one a Pharisee and the other a publican. The Pharisee stood and prayed thus with himself, "God, I thank thee that I am not as other men are, extortioners, unjust, adulterers, or even as this publican. I fast twice in the week. I give tithes of all that I possess. And the publican, standing afar off, would not lift up so much as his eyes unto heaven, but smote upon his breast, saying, God, be merciful to me, a sinner. I tell you, this man went down to his house justified rather than the other. For every one that exalteth himself shall be abased, and he that humbleth himself shall be exalted.
7: Thou shalt love thy neighbor as thyself. But if ye bite and devour one another, take heed that ye be not consumed one of another. This I say then, walk in the Spirit, and ye shall not fulfill the lust of the flesh.
8: Blessed are the peacemakers, for they shall be called the children of God.
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12: Now a look at your evening weather on Vacaville Fairfield Christian Talk Radio. Mostly sunny today with a high near 71 and lows around 56. Mostly sunny tomorrow with a high of 81 and lows around 53. For your Wednesday, mostly sunny with a high near 92 and lows around 53. And for Thursday, mostly cloudy with a high near 92 and lows around 59. 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
14: Today on The Voice of Prophecy, we're going to talk about the neo-atheists, this rising tide of atheism that seems to be sweeping across the Western world. And we're going to talk about why they appear to be wrong about the human instinct to believe in God. They say it's a remnant of bad evolution, a genetic hangover. But I say they're wrong. And in just a minute, I'll come back and tell you why. So no matter where you stand, whether you believe or you disbelieve, this is a program you're going to want to listen to.

learn that happens during Zechariah's golden silence. First thing we learn from this is this. Sometimes God answers prayers in a grandiose way in order to convince us. Sometimes God will answer your prayer in a grandiose way in order to convince us. Repeat after me. And let me say this right now. Sometimes he knows that if he did not do it in a grandiose way, you would never believe that it was him. So that's why sometimes he does things in a way that's like kind of overboard in order to convince you it's me. And let me show you. What do I mean by that? What great lengths did God go to in order to make sure that this message to John's father was not missed? Well, of course, there's the obvious fact that it was an angel that came to him in the first place. If you read on, you'll find out it's the angel Gabriel. Gabriel is the one who's delivering the message to Zechariah. Now, this is a big deal in and of itself because you remember, maybe you don't know this, but Gabriel is the one who took Lucifer's place in heaven. Did you know that? Well, Lucifer sinned and did what he did, got kicked out of heaven with 1/3 of the angels, and the angel that took his place as like the archangel, the lead angel, the one that's now, all the other angels have to follow his command, it's Gabriel. He's the biggest one. God sends him, who excelled in speed and strength, to be the one to deliver the message. And when Gabriel comes, you know that the message that God is giving must be a big deal. He's the one you call on when you want to make sure the message is received. But the other circumstances surrounding the timing of this message make it even more remarkable. This is something that I found out in my study. According to verse 9, the Bible says, Zechariah is inside the temple performing the custom of the priest's office. That's Luke 1:9. But did you notice that the text also said he was chosen by lot to go into the temple of the Lord? Did you hear that? Chosen by lot. Have you ever heard of casting lots? Okay, you may know what it is. Maybe some of you don't know. So lot casting was a custom that was utilized often in Bible times, in which an outcome is determined by means that would normally be considered random, but are believed to reveal the will of God. So how do we know that lot casting can reveal the will of God? Well, Proverbs 16:33 says this, the lot is cast in the lap, but its every decision is from the Lord. So nothing random about it. Listen, Proverbs 18:18, casting lots causes contentions to cease and keeps the mighty apart. Now, you may think that things are random in your life, but the word of God says that every decision is from God. No random activities in the life of the believer. Who says amen to that today? Now, there were many ways to cast lots, but one common way was to take one long stick and to break it up into several pieces, and each piece of the stick would be a different size. You would put the sticks in your hand so that it did not reveal the bottom, right? You couldn't see it. It would be like this. And each stick would stand up. You would make them line up to be the same height on the top part of your hand so that as you pass the sticks around, each person would take what seemed like the same length stick. And by the time the last person picks theirs, we all compare the sizes of our sticks, and whoever gets the shortest one, that's the person to whom the lot has been cast. This is where we get the idea of you got the short end of the stick. You know, you said that before, right? That's where it comes from lot casting. Everyone, whoever got the shortest one, they're the one who the lot was cast on. This is basically what happened. This is what happened to Zechariah in order that he would be the one who was lighting the candle that day. Now, I'm sure this method of casting lots, because they were believers, they must have known God was involved in it. So here's where it really gets interesting. The office of burning incense gave the priest to whom this important lot fell the right to enter into the holy place. They didn't go in all the time, but if you ended up getting chosen on that day, in order for you to light the candle, you had to do it inside the holy place. It was the most coveted of all the priestly duties. Everybody wanted to do it. But the Talmud says that the priest who obtained the right to perform this high duty was not permitted to draw the lot a second time in the same week. And as the whole number

0: It's very expensive these days to perform a traditional burial. Even cremation is expensive. What does the Bible say about that? Well, you don't find any explicit command in the Bible that says you shall not cremate or that you must do a traditional burial. First, we need to just back up and ask the question, whatever method is used in your death or in dealing with your body, you may have been blown apart in a war, you may have drowned at sea and been gobbled up by the sea creatures, you may be cremated, you might be buried. None of that prevents God from resurrecting you with a new body. So first, let's establish that. Traditionally, in the Bible, when someone died, they were given some basic embalming and burial. And the reason that the church fathers say, now this is not in the Bible, this is extra-biblical reasoning, the church fathers would say that because man was made in the image of God, that even in death, that image should be respected. Now, of course, you want to respect the memory of a person, even though you know they're going to get a new body. Pastor Ross and I were at a funeral today, and it's something that we all have to address. Generally, you go to India and some of the pagan countries, and they often burn or cremate. They feel like they're accelerating things to go on with reincarnation in the circle of life. But when you think about it, if a person's buried, and the Bible says ashes to ashes and dust to dust, sometimes the cremation is just accelerating the process. So we can't give you a command from the Bible. The example, if you were going to go circumstantially, the example in the Bible is burial. There are two individuals that we can think of in the Bible that were burned, and we know they'll be resurrected, one being Jonathan, the son of Saul, who was a good friend of King David. That's about the only thing I can think of someone that was burned.
1: And part of the reason that we see an example, especially in the early Christian church, of burial versus what the pagans are doing, the Christians wanted to make a statement of their faith and their belief in a resurrection when Jesus came the second time. The pagans didn't believe in a resurrection. And so when they burnt their dead, it was releasing the spirit, at least that's what they believed, to some kind of intermediate state. Whereas the Christian believed that the dead would be resurrected when Jesus comes the second time. And so it was an evangelistic statement, especially in that pagan culture, to bury the dead versus follow this tradition of the day. Things are a little different, especially in North America. It might be different in some other countries, but in most Western countries, there's not that connection to cremation as the pagans had.
0: Right. I hope that helps a little bit, Curtis, and we appreciate your question. We do have a study that we'll provide you for free, and it's on the subject of, are the dead really dead? It just tells a little bit about the state of man and death and the resurrection.
1: Yes, the number to call for that is 800-835-6747, and you can ask for the study guide called Are the Dead Really Dead? Thank you for your call, Curtis.
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1: Our next caller that we have is Sue, and she's listening in Michigan. Sue, welcome to the program.
3: Thank you very much. And good evening, pastors.
0: Good evening.
3: I have a question that has puzzled me. I try to keep the best I can the Sabbath, but it keeps coming up that there might be a funeral or a baby shower or a family reunion. Are any of those things considered breaking the Sabbath if you go to that?
0: Well, it would depend. You can go to a funeral, which is a very sacred, inspiring spiritual event, which would be appropriate. You don't want to do anything that there's a lot of work. You'd get everything prepared as much as you can in advance. Usually it's a memorial service that people will have on the Sabbath. You usually don't want to take a body out, start burying a body on Sabbath. People might have an inspiring memorial service, and I've seen where you can have a sacred wedding ceremony. I was at one church where on Sabbath they had a wedding ceremony followed by a baptism. The couple got married and they got baptized because they just learned the truth and wanted to do the right thing. I've seen it done that way, but then, if you're a believer and you're going to a wedding where there's a lot of partying that takes place afterward at the reception, which sometimes happens, the dancing and stuff like that, that is not in keeping. It's difficult for a Christian any time, but, especially the Sabbath. I'd say it varies with the event and, what the spiritual atmosphere is going to be.
3: Okay, how about a baby shower for, like, a great-grandbaby?

0: This is John MacArthur. Join me for today's Portraits of Grace. When John Bunyan was imprisoned for preaching the gospel, he was deeply concerned about his family. He wrote, I saw in this condition, I was a man who was pulling down his house upon the head of his wife and children. Yet I thought, I must do it. I must do it. The dearest idol I have known, whate'er that idol be, help me to tear it from thy throne and worship only thee, he wrote. Well, despite his personal grief, the suffering of his family, he was willing to sacrifice the most precious thing he had if that's what God wanted him to do. That's always the final standard of faith. Jesus said, if anyone wishes to come after me, let him deny himself and take up his cross and follow me. I hope you're willing to make the ultimate sacrifice for Christ. This is John MacArthur encouraging you to live as portraits of grace.
1: Now a look at your morning weather on Vacaville Fairfield Christian Talk Radio. Mostly sunny today with a high near 71 and lows around 56. Mostly sunny tomorrow with a high of 81 and lows around 53. For your Thursday, mostly sunny with a high near 92 and lows around 53. And for Friday, mostly cloudy with a high near 92 and lows around 59. That's your morning weather on Vacaville Fairfield Christian Talk Radio.
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0: Psalm 84, to the chief musician upon Gittith, a psalm for the sons of Korah.
1: How amiable are thy tabernacles, O Lord of hosts! My soul longeth, yea, even fainteth, for the courts of the Lord. My heart and my flesh crieth out for the living God. Yea, the sparrow hath found an house, and the swallow a nest for herself, where she may lay her young, even my God. Blessed are they that dwell in thy house. They will be still praising thee. Selah. Blessed is the man whose strength is in thee, in whose heart are the ways of them who, passing through the valley of Baca, make it a well. The rain also filleth the pools. They go from strength to strength. Every one of them in Zion appeareth before God. O Lord God of hosts, hear my prayer. Give ear, O God of Jacob. Selah. Behold, O God, our shield, and look upon the face of thine anointed. For a day in thy courts is better than a thousand. 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
5: Now a look at your morning weather on Vacaville Fairfield Christian Talk Radio. Mostly sunny today with a high near 71 and lows around 56. Mostly sunny tomorrow with a high of 81 and lows around 53. For your Thursday, mostly sunny with a high near 92 and lows around 53. And for Friday, mostly cloudy with a high near 92 and lows around 59. That's your morning weather on Vacaville Fairfield Christian.

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Asiatic lions. I think they're pretty much extinct now. But they were sort of a cross between a ferocious bobcat and an African lion. What they lacked in the same size of African lions, they made up in their ferocity. Cats are different creatures, you know. Boy, they're fast. I mean, that's why they say they got 9 lives. And we got some cats in our neighborhood, and we're not sure who owns them. They kind of go from house to house. You can own a dog, and the dog knows where his home is. A cat sort of decides where he wants to be. And when they're mad, I mean, you ever try and give a cat a bath? These were ferocious animals that were very fast and very hungry. So this is a miracle. And he sealed it. Not only was there a stone placed on the tomb of Christ, but what else was put on the tomb? Government seal. And that seal said, King Darius, King Medo-Persia, on Jesus' tomb it said, Pontius Pilate, Governor Judea. Seal placed on the stone. Interesting. With his own signet, with the signet of his Lord's, that the purpose concerning Daniel might not be changed. This reinforced the miracle. Now the king went to his palace and he spent the night fasting. And no musicians were brought before him. And his sleep went from him. What do you think the condition was of God in heaven during the time when Christ was in the tomb? Were they playing their harps in heaven? Or was there a great somberness there? Then the king arose very early in the morning. What time of day did Jesus rise? Very early in the morning. And he went in haste to the den of lions. And when he came to the den, he cried out with a lamenting voice to Daniel. And the king spoke. The king's heart yearned after Daniel. You know, it said the king set his heart to deliver Daniel. This was his best man. He didn't want to lose him. And he said, Daniel, servant of the living God. Why did he say that? Because he knew that Daniel served the real God, unlike the gods of Medo-Persia. Has your God, who you serve continually, been able to deliver you? I always thought it was interesting. When he put him in, he said, your God will deliver you. But after 24 hours, he's not so sure anymore. The king's faith was wavering. Has your God, who you serve continually, been able to deliver you from the lions? Then Daniel said to the king, O king, live forever. Now that shocked the king right there. Because they'd never heard any voices coming from the lion's den 24 hours later. Everybody who went into the lion's den, nobody came out. Nothing came out. And to hear someone speaking was a shocking thing. And Daniel said to the king, O king, live forever. My God has sent his angel and shut the lion's mouth, that they have not hurt me, because I was found innocent before him. You've read the story of Pilgrim's Progress, where the lion, who is a type of the devil, be sober, be vigilant, Peter tells us, because your adversary, the devil, goes around like what? A roaring lion, seeking whom he might devour. So how are you and I going to survive the lion? By having faith and a relationship like Daniel did. Daniel had a devotional life. Thy word I've hidden in my heart that I might not sin. How did Jesus survive the attacks and temptations of the devil, the lion? Written, it is written, it is written. Jesus had a custom. Daniel had a custom. What was Daniel's custom? He prayed, he worshiped God 3 times a day. Jesus had a custom. Every Sabbath he was in the synagogue reading the scriptures. We need some of those customs in our lives of reading the word, a devotional life, regular church attendance. I've often said, if we don't have enough faith to get us to church once a week, then how can we expect to have enough to get us to heaven? When I'm on vacation, we find a church. Or have worship with the family if there's none around. But I think it's real important that we're regular about that. You know, reading about this time when Daniel was in the lion's den, my God has sent his angel and shut the lion's mouth. Dwight Moody, I believe it was, said, he always envisioned that during the night, Daniel was an old man, he got tired, that he leaned up against one of those lions and used it as a pillow. And like in the story of Pilgrim's Progress, the lions had no claws, they had no teeth. Their mouths were shut by the angel, their claws were retracted, and they just couldn't do anything. And they laid back, and Daniel tugged on the lion's tail and said, could you please purr for me, put me to sleep? It's one thing sleeping with someone that snores. Can you imagine sleeping with someone

Hello, my name is Tim Rumsey, and you are listening to Pictures of the End. Thank you for joining us today. I encourage you to visit our website at picturesoftheend.com. There you can find recordings of this episode, as well as archived recordings of all of our previous episodes. If you'd like to purchase these episodes, you can also find boxed sets for this series that we're in today. This is The Shadow of His Wings, Part 2, as well as a number of other resources as well. I also want to let you know that we do have a special offer today. It's a set of free Bible study guides by the same title, The Shadow of His Wings. If you'd like to find out how to get that for yourself, please call us toll-free at 855-HIS-TRUTH. That's 855-447-8788. Or you can do that online also, again, at picturesoftheend.com. Well, today's episode is part two of a 10-part series titled The Shadow of His Wings, and we are looking at the Hebrew sanctuary, specifically the most holy place and the Ark of the Covenant. And we are looking at lessons that are contained in this incredibly ancient blueprint that God has given to us about the plan of salvation and how it works. Today, we're going to be focusing on the covering. Now, on top of the Ark of the Covenant, there were two golden angels or cherubs that God instructed Moses to attach to the Ark of the Covenant. Their wings were almost touching at the top, and the presence of God was manifested in a shining light between these angels, right on top of the ark, on top of the mercy seat, under the wings of these angels here. And these angels covered the mercy seat. They covered the presence of God. They covered the Ten Commandment law of God that was contained inside the ark. We're going to focus here on this idea of the covering and what God is trying to communicate through that. Now, in our previous episode, we began with John 3, verse 16, which I'm going to repeat here. For God so loved the world that he gave his only begotten Son, that whosoever believeth in him should not perish, but have everlasting life. And fairly well-known text, very well-known text, but it speaks so much of the love of God and what he promises to do through this plan of salvation and redemption. Now, we saw in our previous episode that the central theme of the Bible is the restoration in the human soul of the image of God. And we saw that the image of God is really the character of God. It's two-sided. The Bible tells us that God loves righteousness and that he hates sin. And when he created Adam and Eve, Genesis chapter 1 tells us that he created mankind in his image or with his character. Now, sin has done a good job of marring and in many ways ruining that character of God. But again, the gospel promise is that through Jesus Christ, God can restore his image or his character in people. And we're just going to continue looking at what that actually means today. Now, if we were to summarize this central theme of the Bible, the salvation plan, the promise of redemption and the restoration of the character of God, if we were to summarize all of that into one word, a good choice for that word would be atonement. Now, Romans 5, verse 11 says, "We also joy in God through Jesus Christ our Lord, by whom we have now received the atonement." And that's the only time in the New Testament that the word atonement is used. I'm reading from the King James Version. But the word atonement is used many, many, many times in the Old Testament. And it is often in relation to descriptions of the sanctuary, what would happen within the sanctuary services. But the word atonement has a very interesting history. It is one of very few theological terms that has its origin in the English language. It is an English word, and it literally means at one ment. It's kind of three words smashed together, at one ment, atonement. And it was created by William Tyndale when he was translating the Bible into English. As he was translating the Bible, he came across a Hebrew word, and that Hebrew word was kafar. And it literally means to cover or to be covered. And he was searching for an English word that would really convey that meaning, and there was nothing that he was happy with. And so he ended up creating this word atonement, at one ment, which again means to cover or to be covered.
A good illustration of this word is in Genesis 6, verse 14. Now, in that verse, God is instructing Noah to build the ark, and he says, once you've built the ark, cover it with pitch on the inside and on the outside. Well, the Hebrew word translated as pitch is the same Hebrew word that's usually translated as atonement. It's kafar. So God is saying, Noah, build an ark and then cover it with pitch on the inside and the outside. Now, this is good advice for any shipbuilder. Make your boat, make your ship watertight so that it won't sink. But what an amazing spiritual lesson here. If we look at this in a spiritual sense, God is telling Noah, build your ark and then cover it with the atonement. Cover it with the atoning blood of Jesus on the inside and the outside. And you know, this is a powerful lesson for us that there is nothing that we can do on our own power that will, that will bring us salvation. We must trust in the atoning blood of Jesus Christ applied on the inside and the outside of our lives. And what does that mean? Well, I think we've all known people that profess to be something that really are not once we get to know them better. And you know, God desires us to reflect His character not just outwardly in what we might say or do, how we might present ourselves to others. He wants us to reflect His character inwardly in our thoughts, in our motives, in our desires. And the incredible thing is that He promises to make this a reality, that we can be covered over, that we can have the atonement on the inside as well as the outside of our lives. Well, this idea of atonement or of being covered over is one that God built into creation. We're going to look at the first 3 days of creation here and see that even before sin entered the world, God built into this new planet that He was creating powerful lessons about the atonement and what it means to be covered over. Now, what did God create on the first day of creation? Well, Genesis chapter 1, verse 3 says, God said, let there be light. And so according to the Bible, on the first day of creation, God created light. Now, on the second day of creation, we read, this is Genesis 1, verse 6, that God said, let there be a firmament in the midst of the waters. There were waters above and waters below, according to the Bible, and in the middle was this firmament. We use the word atmosphere today, the air, but this is what God creates on day number two. So on the first day, God creates light. On the second day, He creates the atmosphere, and it's fascinating because we know now in the 21st century that both of these, light and atmosphere, work in very important ways to protect and to cover our globe and to make life possible. For example, if you've been outside on a dark, cloudless night and you look up into the sky long enough, you will hopefully see a shooting star. And I've seen a few of those in my life. I remember one I saw camping outside when I was a teenager, and what an incredible star this was. It shot across almost half of the sky, incredibly fast as well. Well, we know these aren't actually stars that are flying through the Earth's atmosphere. They're actually meteorites or other very small objects. And as they enter the atmosphere, the friction there causes them to heat up, they glow, and then they eventually burn up. So the atmosphere, in many ways, forms a protective covering, a protective blanket over the Earth. Well, in just the last few years, scientists have been discovering that sunlight and atmosphere work together, not only to protect the atmosphere, but to actually cleanse it as well. And there is something called the hydroxyl free radical that has been discovered just in the last few decades here. And I'm going to be quoting here from a research report that was actually done down in New Zealand a few years ago. But it says, quote, what happens to the millions of tons of gases that nature and humankind lob into the atmosphere every year? Fortunately, their rate of accumulation is countered by the atmosphere's ability to cleanse itself through chemical changes initiated by sunlight. Trace gases are transformed into products that are more easily removed by rain and snow or that deposit directly onto the Earth's surface, end quote. So in other words, science has discovered recently that sunlight can interact with pollution in the atmosphere to
make that pollution such that it can attach to rain and snow and then be washed out of the atmosphere. Well, I want to look at this from a spiritual perspective. The Bible tells us, in fact, Jesus himself said that he is the light of the world. So our sunlight represents the Son of God. It represents Jesus as well. The pollution, of course, can represent the sin. And what happens when Jesus touches your life? What happens when Jesus touches my life? What happens to that sin inside of us? Well, something changes, something happens. And in order to understand what that is, we need to put in the last piece of our puzzle here. What do the rain and snow represent? Isaiah chapter 55, verse 10 begins this way. For as the rain cometh down, and the snow from heaven, and they return not to heaven, but they water the earth, and make it bring forth and bud, that it may give seed to the sower and bread to the eater, so shall my word be that goeth forth out of my mouth. It shall not return unto me void, but it shall accomplish that which I please, and it shall prosper in the thing whereto I sent it. God is saying here through Isaiah, he's saying, look at the rain and the snow. See how it washes pollution out of the atmosphere. God is saying to us here, look at the rain and the snow. The rain and the snow brings new life to the earth, and it can do the same in the life of a person when they claim Jesus Christ as their Savior and their Lord, and they begin allowing him to work in their lives. This research that scientists have just discovered, sunlight interacts with pollution in the atmosphere. It creates the hydroxyl free radical so that it can attach to the rain and the snow and it can be washed out and cleansed. What a powerful, beautiful picture of the salvation promise given in the Bible. When you allow Jesus to touch our lives, to transform us and to change us, then his word, the Bible, he can use that to wash the sin out of our lives. And this is incredible because God built this into creation on the first and second days of creation. According to the Bible's timeline, thousands of years ago, and yet we are just discovering this today in the last few decades. I believe God has an important and a powerful and an urgent message that he wants you to understand today. And that is that through the power of Jesus Christ, he can not only forgive you and protect you from sin, but he can cleanse you and wash you clean as well. Forgiveness is absolutely essential because the Bible says that all have sinned and fallen short of the glory of God. We must receive God's forgiveness for sins committed in the past. But the power and the promise of God goes beyond this. It reaches to the future, and God says, I can help keep you through the power of Jesus Christ from falling again. I can reform my character in you, place it in you, so that you will love righteousness and hate iniquity. We're going to look at the third day of creation when we come back and see another picture of the covering that God promises. You are listening to Pictures of the End. Don't go away. We'll be right back after the break.

Over 3,000 years ago, God gave his people a blueprint revealing the mysteries of salvation. Today, the sanctuary's message retains its potency and power. 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That's 855-447-8788.

saw that both the atmosphere and sunlight can work together to not only protect Earth from things like meteorites and ultraviolet radiation, but by creating the hydroxyl free radical, the pollution can actually be washed out of the atmosphere. And this was a pretty clear illustration that the light, Jesus, can touch us and the sin in our lives and enable the Word of God, which Isaiah 55 compares to rain and snow. Through Jesus, that Word of God can wash the sin from our lives. Now, I want to move on to the third day of creation, because there is one more very interesting example of covering that God built into creation on the third day. Now, what did God cover the earth with on the third day of creation? Genesis 1 verse 11 says, God said, let the earth bring forth grass, the herb yielding seed, and the fruit tree yielding fruit after his kind, whose seed is in itself upon the earth. And it was so. And verse 12 goes on and says, the earth brought forth grass and herb yielding seed after his kind, and the tree yielding fruit, whose seed was in itself after his kind. And God saw that it was good. So on the third day of creation, God creates dry land out of the water, and then he covers that land with vegetation, every kind of vegetation, grass, herbs, flowers, bushes, trees. What an incredibly beautiful scene this earth must have been. And so vegetation covered the earth like a blanket. Now, I live in the Midwest, and we have farmland all around us. I myself am not a farmer, but I drive past farm fields every day. And, you know, there are some fields that are covered with beautiful, maybe corn or soybeans or other crops. And then there are other fields that have nothing in them. And those fields often have a problem. And that problem is erosion. We often get large thunderstorms in the summer months, and just one storm can drop an awful lot of water in a very short amount of time. And if that field is not covered properly with vegetation of some sort, rapid erosion can take place, and you can have new gullies form in a matter of minutes where there was none before. And in fact, at least we'll spend a lot of time and money during the winter months building up berms and terraces in their fields to prevent this erosion. But the most effective way to prevent erosion is to have a good covering of plant life, of vegetation, covering the topsoil. So vegetation, which God created on the day three, covers the earth and it protects it from erosion. But we also know now, and again, we've just discovered this in the last several decades, that vegetation not only protects, but it can also cleanse the soil as well. For example, sunflowers. There are certain sunflowers, or there are sunflowers that can capture uranium and other radioactive materials and actually cleanse the ground and the soil from these radioactive elements. Following the Chernobyl nuclear power plant explosion in Ukraine back in, I believe that was 1986, in the mid-80s, there were high levels of strontium and cesium and other radioactive substances that were all in the ground surrounding that nuclear power plant. Well, in 1995, a group of scientists selected a small pond that was actually within sight of that power plant there in Chernobyl, very close by. They planted sunflowers on some styrofoam rafts in that pond, and they let them grow with their roots dangling down into the water. And within days, the roots had absorbed high levels of radioactive materials. In fact, by the time the experiment was finished, they found that the roots of these sunflowers actually had a higher level of radioactive substances in them than in the water that they were in. And so sunflowers, very effective at soaking up radioactive materials. Now, let me ask you something. At what point in human history did we need plants that could soak up radioactive materials? Was this needed on day three of creation? Obviously not. It has only been in the last less than a century of human existence that we have needed plants that would soak up radioactive materials. And yet, on the third day of creation, God designed a plant called the sunflower that would do exactly this, that

cleanse the ground of radioactive materials. Let me give you another example. Clover. We all know about clover. It's that plant that pops up in your lawn, and we don't want it in our lawn. But clover performs many important functions, and one of those is that it can eat up oil and other petroleum substances. Now, let me ask you the same question. At what point in human history have we needed a ground covering that can soak up oil and petroleum? Again, we didn't need it on day three of creation. We didn't need it in Noah's time. We didn't need it in Abraham's time. We didn't need it all through Bible history. We didn't need it through the Middle Ages. We didn't need it even a couple of hundred years ago. It's only in the last few decades that we have needed a plant that would clean the ground of oil. And God created exactly that on the third day of creation. Another plant that performs a similar function is the alpine pennycress. It can absorb heavy metals from the soil, such as cadmium, and it's very effective at doing this. And I can ask you the same question. At what point in human history have humans needed a plant that can soak up heavy metals from the soil? And again, the answer is just in the last few decades here. Sugar beets can soak up sodium chloride. And this is my favorite, I think, poplar trees. Poplar trees can destroy and soak up dry cleaning solvents from the ground. Now, at what point in human history have we needed a tree that could clean the ground of dry cleaning solvents? And the answer, again, of course, is only in the last, 100 years, probably less, of human existence. Why would God do this? Why did He do this? Why did He, on day three of creation, design plants, ground coverings that would not only cover and protect the earth, but that could cleanse it of things that it wouldn't need to be cleansed of for thousands and thousands of years? And I would submit to you that the answer to that question is because God is trying to communicate an important message to you today. And that is that He is powerful enough to forgive you and to cleanse you from sin. That there is nothing more powerful than His love, than His promise to redeem you and to recreate in you His image, His character. And this is such an important part of what God has promised to do in this plan of salvation, that He designed plants all the way back on the third day of creation, that we would realize today in our lifetime their purpose and their function, and we could understand the lesson that He wants us to know from these plants, that He is able to cleanse us from sin. Now, what did God cover Adam and Eve with at their creation? Genesis 2, verse 25 says that they were both naked, the man and his wife, and they weren't ashamed. So they weren't wearing clothes like we have, of course. They did have a robe of righteousness covering them. We saw that verse in the previous episode in Isaiah, that they were, maybe it glowed, you know, like the angels, some kind of a robe of light. At any rate, they were covered with the righteousness of Jesus Christ, the righteousness that comes from Him. It was not their own righteousness. It was a righteousness from God. And they forfeited this robe of righteousness when they sinned. We're told in the Bible that when they sinned, their eyes were opened. They knew that they were naked, and they sewed fig leaves together and made themselves aprons. And that word apron in the original Hebrew there literally means a girdle or a belt or a loin covering. They were barely covered, in other words. They were still essentially naked, despite their best efforts to cover their sin, to make themselves acceptable, to, you could say, form their own righteousness. They were still naked in God's eyes. And we follow the gospel the story there in Genesis, and God comes and He walks in the cool of the day, and He finally finds them hiding behind some trees, maybe that fig tree that they had used to create their apron. And God says, you know, this just is not going to do. This is not sufficient. And so what does God do? What sign or symbol does God give to them that promises them that they can be fully covered from their sin? Well, we look later in Genesis chapter 3 and verse 21, and we read this. Unto Adam also and to his wife did the Lord God make coats of skins, and He clothed them.
Notice the word there. It's not an apron of skin. It was a coat of skin. This is a full-length covering, isn't it? Something that covers and shields and protects completely. And this is what God gives to them. Now, what was it made of? It wasn't made of cotton, was it? It wasn't made of polyester. It was made of skin. And skin comes from only one place. It comes from an animal. And so God, just picture the scene here in your mind. God shows Adam and Eve how to take a knife and how to kill that little lamb, or maybe that goat, and how to offer a sacrifice. And what a painful experience this must have been for Adam and Eve. They've never seen death before. They don't know what it's about. And now they have to take this knife. But God clothes them with coats of skins as a illustration, as a promise that he can cover them from their sins, and as a promise to you and to us that he can do the same for us today. As we look at the lessons contained in the Most Holy Place and in the Ark of the Covenant, we see that God has always promised to cover, to protect, to cleanse us from sin. He built it into creation itself. And these lessons were some that we have just now discovered in the last few decades. They're lessons that were tailor-made for our generation. And again, I would suggest that this is because God wants you, he wants us today, to understand and realize that he has the ability to completely recreate us in his image, to put his character back into us. 1 John 1:9 says, "If we confess our sins, he is faithful and just to forgive us our sins and to cleanse us from all unrighteousness." We need forgiveness, absolutely. We also need cleansing, and the good news is that Jesus has promised to do both of these for us. Remember, we do have a free offer of Bible study guides today. 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That's 855-447-8788. Thank you for joining us today. I hope you've been blessed by the time spent in God's Word.

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3: Using different ways to process information increases the chance that the information will be encoded and placed into memory. Encoding is enhanced when the information is associated with other information already stored in the brain. And this is one of the advantages of those that have a good memory to begin with. If they have remembered a lot, they're actually more likely to remember more. One of the old myths out there in regards to memory is that you only have so much space in your long-term memory. And so we have to limit what's in there, and we may want to dump some things so that we can get some more things in. And that actually isn't true in regards to long-term memory. Long-term memory seems to almost be infinite in regards to our storage capacity in the brain. And one of the reasons I'll point out, but one of the reasons is memory of things, even faces, etc., involve just one single neuron where this is stored. So the complexity of one single neuron to be able to recognize one face versus another face, and it's just one neuron there. And of course, we have 100 billion. That's a conservative estimate. Neurons in the brain. And we have, of course, a lot more cells that we used to think are not involved in thought processes, such as the glia, et cetera, that are also there. So that long-term storage capacity definitely is very impressive. But in regards to encoding, this is where our limitation is in our brain. We only have the ability to hold something in memory for 20 to 30 seconds. It's probably only 3 to 7 things that are going to end up in the long-term memory. When information is processed in both visual and verbal modalities, encoding is enhanced. It's one of the reasons why I like to just put the words up on the screen, even though I'm saying them, etc. Studies show if you're hearing them and seeing them, you're actually more likely to take that from encoding and put it into your permanent memory where you can utilize it later on. Sensory images are retained for less than a second, just long enough to develop a perception. Not quickly encoded into short-term memory, this information will immediately decay and be forgotten. And of course, that's a good thing. Those are all those sensory images that you're getting in right now that hopefully you won't remember 5 years from now. Remembering a new phone number, however, also involves this. We have to remember it long enough to dial it, and that means more than a second. We have to be able to encode that and be able to have it there for about 30 seconds or so. And the encoding of most brains, the limit of it is normally 7 items. That's one of the advantages of a 7-digit phone number. But it turns out we can actually put more than 7 items in if we categorize or chunk the information. That's one of the reasons why we can remember phone numbers more if we say 3 and then 3 and then 4. We're actually chunking, and so we can easily remember 10 items enough to be able to put it in your working memory and then store it in your phone or write it down, etc., you know, or remember it even long term if you rehearse it enough. Some psychologists consider working memory to be the new IQ because we find that working memory is the single most important predictor of learning. So the single most important predictor of learning is what? Working memory. That's that area where we have that limitation in regards to how much we can hold in it for about 30 seconds. Working memory allows people to hold and manipulate a few items in their mind, such as a telephone number. Some compare working memory to a box. For adults, the basic box size is thought to be 3 to 7 items. People who have more than that on a mental grocery list are likely to forget something, studies show. So if you don't have it written down, and you have more than 7 items on that grocery list, studies show it's a very high likelihood, probably 95% of individuals will forget one or more items if it goes more than 7. unless you have the ability to chunk it, where you're categorizing, you know, the vegetables. All right, we need 4 vegetables. All right, and we're going to get 5 fruit, and we're going to get 5 things in cans, etc. And then you can start doing more than that. But even if your categories go more than 7, you're then very likely to forget something. Since there is this limit, it's important to put in the right thing. Irrelevant information will clutter up working memory, studies show. Working memory allows a reader to remember what is at the beginning of the page when reaching the end of the page. People that have trouble with active working memory get lost in the middle. Memory training has been shown to be able to help improve working memory. Many people with poor working memory are considered lazy or dim, but with early identification and memory training, many of these underachievers can improve, studies show. And in reality, this is the major problem when it comes to ADHD, which is the attention deficit. The problem there is the working memory is being cluttered by things that are not meaningful. And so thus it fills up, and there's an inability for them to remember what's at the end of the page. Remember what was at the beginning of the page when they get to the end of the page, and thus they can't put the logical sequence together. And of course, studies show that certain dietary things like omega-3 can be helpful. Certain lifestyle things can be very helpful that we'll get into, but also the actual work of memory training to be able to train yourself to encode information that is meaningful and leave out information that is not meaningful. Now, once this encoding occurs, then consolidation can happen. And consolidation is when the memory is put into that long-term bank. That is a bank that actually can last. When encoded information is practiced or rehearsed, or when it has a high emotional content and meaning, the information can be transferred into long-term memory by that process called consolidation. And notice the two categories of things that cause it to go to consolidation. One is high emotional content and meaning, or the other is practicing and rehearsing it. And so if it doesn't have a whole lot of meaning for you, you can still get it there into consolidated long-term memory by practicing it and rehearsing it. Much of this consolidation occurs in the hippocampus during REM sleep. And this is why sleep is a critical part for consolidation. And we also know melatonin is very connected with that ability to get the REM sleep and for consolidation to occur. We'll talk about that in the near future. Sleep deprivation, the reduction of REM can lead to deficits in consolidation of long-term memories. And this is why it's critically important. In fact, one of the ways in which you can find out how sleep deprived you are is to actually be cognizant of when you are going into REM sleep, even though you're sleeping. For instance, someone who's significantly sleep deprived as a result of that sleep deprivation will actually try to go into REM sleep within minutes, sometimes seconds, of going to sleep. It's not a healthy thing. It means that you're very sleep deprived. Normally it'll take 90 minutes for you to go into REM sleep. You'll have to go through about 3 or 4 stages and then get to that REM sleep, and that's the healthy way of doing it. But for those of you, sometimes if you're very sleep deprived, and this has happened to me, you know, I'm a physician, and there's times when I've had to be up all night taking care of ICU patients and then up the whole next day, and then I might have to go to a meeting that evening and be sitting in a chair such as you are and then I will start to nod off, and while I'm nodding off, REM is where dream sleep occurs, I'll actually be dreaming of something in the room with something happening that's not even connected to that room at all. That's a sign of significant sleep deprivation. You're going to have significant problems consolidating anything, and it'd be far better for you to go get adequate rest than it would be to try to sit through that meeting at that point in time. And so that's just one example in regards to that sleep deprivation, how quickly you dream after you go to sleep. Long-term memory is usually permanent, and I say usually. The only reason why it wouldn't be is if you've had head injury, or you've had a stroke to an area affecting memory, or if you have had what's called ECT, shockwave treatment, or if you have repeated epilepsy, you know that of course shockwave treatment has induced seizures to the brain. But repeated seizures, of course, can produce permanent memory gaps in the long-term memory. You won't even have that that ability to retrieve that memory because it's just totally gone from there. And of course, that's one of the disadvantages of ECT. That's one of the reasons why people come to our program as a last resort when they're depressed instead of going to ECT, many of them, because they don't want to have those memory deficits. The meaning and effectiveness of retrieving the information tends to be diminished or lost over time. So it's not because it's not there. It's just that your ability to retrieve the information tends to be diminished or lost when you're not utilizing that memory. And of course, that produces its own significant problems. Rehearsing or repeatedly practicing and reciting the information can help to shift the information from short-term to long-term memory, and increase meaningfulness of the information also enhances the long-term storage. And so I think this is one of the reasons why in Scripture the Lord wanted these principled types of instruction that may not have a lot of emotion and meaning to at least children they're growing up, be able to be there so they could be rehearsed and practiced and talked about frequently, etc., so that they would be able to get into the long-term memory and you'd also be able to retrieve that more easily and apply it in your daily life. The retrieval is kind of interesting. Retrieval is the third step. So you have encoding, you have consolidation, and then you have retrieval. But retrieval is not just simply retrieving a photograph like we might think. You know, it's not like there's a JPEG image there and now we just need to retrieve it and we will be able to remember it in an exact detail in the vivid form that it was there in front of us. Retrieval is a reconstruction process where various parts of memory are retrieved and strung together in a logical manner that can vary from retrieval to retrieval. Therefore, the retrieved memory is not likely to be an exact accurate recall of the event, despite the fact that individuals often strongly believe that their memories are completely true. And there have been a number of studies in regards to this, some that I'll talk about here in a minute. Various methods, such as cueing, can help. Receiving part of the information can help in retrieval of the rest of the information. For instance, hearing the first name of the forgotten person can help retrieve the last name, if you think about it enough. Being in the same emotional state as when the memory was acquired can also help in the retrieval process. And recognition memory is usually better than free recall memory. We could go into the difference between those two, but a recognition, of course, has to do with in regards to faithful versus animals, etc. Previous UCLA research that found evidence that single brain cells are involved in memory can respond selectively to a wide variety of facial expressions and emotions. This is the research I was talking about where it's just one cell. Recently freed, he's a neurosurgeon there in UCLA, and his team found that single neurons in the human brain can differentiate between categories of visual images ranging from animals to photos of celebrities. Visual images can be generated in our mind's eye in the absence of actually looking at the image, he said. Our study reveals that the same brain cells that fire when a person looks at a picture of the Mona Lisa are in fact the same neurons that excite when the person is asked to imagine the Mona Lisa. And of course, how he was able to do this as a neurosurgeon is he was doing studies on people that had epilepsy where he was trying to get rid of the epileptic focus by surgery. And as part of that, they agreed to allow themselves to be subjected to the stimulation of different individual neurons to see what would happen. These people can actually be pretty awake when this happens, and they can actually tell you what they're thinking of or what image is there. And then, of course, they would do brainwave studies. So they have them imagine a picture of the Mona Lisa, and they would see that same area of the brain light up as when they were actually looking at the Mona Lisa. Scientists recorded the activity of 276 single brain cells known as neurons after asking patients to imagine images of faces, household objects, spatial layouts, cars, animal food, drawings, and photos of famous people and complex patterns shown to them earlier. The researchers found that those single neurons in certain areas of the brain selectively altered their firing rates depending on the images imagined. And of course, this doesn't say, although it's stored in one neuron, it doesn't mean that the retrieval is going to be completely accurate. And of course, the retrieval process involves a lot more than one neuron there, and that's part of what we're dealing with. So vital for memory, we've talked about nutrition. Physical exercise is vital for memory. Adequate sleep is particularly important. Being emotionally calm. There are studies showing that when you are in theta waves, now that's different than alpha waves. You really don't, I mean, alpha waves can be okay with memory, but it's not okay as far as putting the subset in. But as far as the best type of brain waves to be in when you are learning something new, it turns out theta waves are best. And theta waves are when you're emotionally calm. And so being in a state of emotional calmness is very important. But it also tends to be enhanced by green surroundings. For instance, when you're outdoors and there's a hillside, and you're able to listen to an instructor in that setting. I think that's one of the reasons why Jesus liked being out there on the hillside in his teaching. There's something that his father may have told him in regards to that. But there's, of course, there's other benefits of the outdoors, the negative ions, you're getting the sunlight, you're getting things like that. The disadvantage of the outdoor world can be sometimes the distractions can be significant. And that can adversely affect the working memory. And in the world we live in today, sometimes the distractions outdo the benefits of the theta waves, and so that's why indoor sometimes tends to be the best learning environment. But in reality, it would be good if we could actually do more of that outdoor learning, where there's a brook going by, where you're having that emotional calmness, kind of that restful attitude, but not sleepy attitude. And that's quite important. We talked about chunking as a memory-enhancing technique. There's also something called structuring. The more structure we have in our environment, and the more structured we are, the better we tend to be in regards to memory. For instance, trying to place keys, notebooks, and other commonly used items in the same place each time you put them away reduces the chance that you'll forget where they are. And then another memory enhancement technique is associating. Studies show you're actually much more likely to remember two things than remembering one. And that's one of the reasons why, even if you're trying to learn someone's name, if you can associate that name with something else connected with that person or even another person, you're much more likely to remember their name when you come across them again.

0: because you've remembered two things about them and not just one. And so that association phenomena is critically important also in regards to the consolidation. I'm going to discuss seven types of what I call normal memory. I shouldn't call them normal. It's just what the world calls actually are normal. But because they occur so frequently in our fallen human condition, I think the world has considered them normal. Normal is often described what the apparent healthy population can do from time to time and be, quotes, a variant of normal. But we know that, quotes, where the average population is in their cholesterol level is not normal, even though it's, quotes, normal based on statistics, but it's quite abnormal in regards to its increased risk of disease. And I think it's quite true. I talked about the IQ in the Roman Empire. I think it's very clear when you look at the Bible times that people's memory, the working memory, had much more ability than just seven items that could be placed there. And their consolidation retrieval process was so good that when Adam told Seth what took place, Seth remembered it in precise detail and could retrieve it to tell his sons, etc. And so you could go down generation after generation and nobody had to write anything down. It's one of the reasons why there wasn't a written language. The ability to, the only reason to write something down is to remember it. If your memory is very good, you really don't need to write anything down. And so those individuals had such good memory processes that the transients and the things that we have problems with, they just didn't have problems. And finally, they got to the point where they were also starting to have problems, and that's when Moses recognized, you know, I know it real well. I've got it down, but I'm not sure the previous generations are going to have it down so well with the problems that are surfacing. And so that's when he started to write down all the things that he had been told and instructed. And of course, we have his book there in the book of Genesis. The first, quote, normal memory problem is transience. Now, transience just means your tendency to forget facts or events over time. Individuals are most likely to forget soon after it is learned. As the time passes, the likelihood of forgetting increases. Some scientists regard it as beneficial because it, quotes, clears the brain of unused memory, making way for newer, more useful ones. I don't. I think this is a problem. But everyone does experience transience of memory. Studies show even those with, quotes, the photographic memories will experience transients at times. Individuals suffering from amnesia resulting from damage to the hippocampus and related structures have normal short-term memory but are unable to form new long-term memories, and they forget the information soon after they learn it. That's the problem, of course, with Alzheimer's and other diseases of the hippocampus, is that they don't have the ability to consolidate it and put it into that form. This was an interesting study. Squire and his colleagues used the O.J. Simpson murder trial verdict as a basis of their study of more than 200 persons. Now, one of the things that's out there is something called flash memory. Flash memory, for those of you that are old enough, you might remember where you were when you heard about President Kennedy's death, for instance, and you can remember what you were doing at that time, etc. And so things that are kind of emotional and traumatic and meaningful, you might remember where you were when the Challenger exploded, for instance, and those type of things. And so the O.J. Simpson murder trial may not have been quite to that level, but there was enough hype going on in the nation people were very likely to remember where they were when they saw the verdict, what they heard about the verdict, what the verdict actually was, etc. We found that marked changes in memory occurred between 1 and 3 years after the information was acquired. After 15 months, 50% of the recollections were highly accurate, and only 11% contain major distortions. And so these are people asking to recall in regards to the verdict and what they were doing and other things about the verdict. After nearly 3 years, less than one-third of the recollections were highly accurate, and more than 40% contained major distortions. And so you can see what's happening here. Actually, there were more people with major distortions about the event than actually what were true. And only a third of individuals actually recollected it highly accurately. Interestingly, individuals who were inaccurate often expressed high confidence in their inaccurate recollections. And so they actually expressed higher confidence in general than those who recollected it completely accurately. And so that's something that you also tend to see in memory. Those that are absolutely firm, you know, I'm 100% sure. That term, when I hear people say that, makes me cringe, because I recognize that it's probably only about 30% chance that they're accurate at that point. But nonetheless, the degree of confidence that they have is not related to how accurate it actually is. One of the ways of improving the transient memory is getting enough melatonin at night. And of course, this involves, if you were to go to bed at midnight, your melatonin production would start here, come up here, go up here, and go down. You'll actually decrease the area under the curve by almost 50% by going to bed at midnight versus 9 o'clock. And this is one of the significant advantages of early to bed, early to rise. Brigham Young University did a study on their 40,000 students. They found one lifestyle factor more connected to GPA than any other. And that was early to bed, early to rise. It wasn't total sleep time. It was how early they went to bed. That is quite important. Ellen White told us about this some time ago. Sleep is worth far more before than after midnight. 2 hours good sleep before 12 o'clock is worth more than 4 hours after 12 o'clock. And in my studies, I changed after my freshman year of college and as a result of coming across this statement. And a significant difference was made from then on out in regards to my GPA. Then she says physicians should practice what they teach. They should teach that by studying after 9 o'clock, there is nothing gained but much lost. And of course, part of this is you're going to adversely affect your REM sleep. You're going to adversely affect that melatonin level, and what you think you're learning isn't going to necessarily be there. Teach and practice at the time can be systematically employed, one duty after another attended to promptly, not allowed to lag, so that midnight hours will not have to be employed in laborious studies. And so the efficiency in work and being able to get it done early, et cetera, is also important. And of course, even grandma taught early to bed, early to rise makes a man healthy, wealthy, and wise. And of course, certainly the health part, there's evidence for that, and the wise part, evidence for that. And of course, if you have those two, then obviously this becomes more possible. Also, studies are showing a relationship between calcium intake and intelligence, particularly among population groups. And I recommend, just like our U.S. government recommends, 1,000 milligrams a day. And some foods that are great foods just aren't very high in it. Oatmeal, 19 milligrams. Lentils, 38. Quinoa, mediumly high, 102. Rutabagas, 147. Mustard greens, 152. Baked beans, 154. Sesame seeds, 176. Blackstrap molasses, 176. Kale is this one, 179. But sesame seeds actually are a pretty good source, just 2 tablespoons. 176, and then your greens are going to be your highest source. Turnip greens, 249. Filberts or hazelnuts are the highest nut in it. Green soy is an excellent source of calcium. Just 10 dried figs, 269. Whole milk, 290. Amaranth grain, 298. Skim milk, a little more, 301. Collard greens, 357. By the way, will you absorb more calcium from skim milk or from turnip greens? You'll absorb more from turnip greens because greens are going to have much lower phosphorus content. Dairy is higher in phosphorus, and you don't absorb as much of the calcium, although you'll still absorb some, or a fair amount. Carob is actually a good source, 1 cup, 358. And the highest source are lamb's quarters. Now, that's not the hind leg of a small sheep. That is actually a weed. And it's a quite a tender weed, but very high in calcium, and one that is connected. But also, you won't be able to utilize your calcium unless you have vitamin D on board. And both of those probably are related to melatonin. Studies show that if you don't have enough calcium or vitamin D in your diet, you won't make the melatonin, even if you go to bed early. You won't make near as much. And so those things are connected with your ability to consolidate those memories and put them into the long-term aspect of things. And I recommend, as a general health thing, that you know what your vitamin D level is. Get a vitamin D 25 hydroxy level. That'll tell us about your vitamin D stores, and aim for 50 or higher. Then another important aspect, working with one's own hands in a real-world 3D environment is imperative for full cognitive and intellectual development. This is something that's surfacing as another problem with IQ in the last generation. It's not just due to prematurity and other lifestyle factors. It's due to the fact that many kids today just know how to work in the 2D world. And what's the reason? With woodwork, metalwork, craft, music, or car mechanic classes dropped by many schools and children wanting to play computer games at home, the Western world is becoming a software instead of a screwdriver society. Research is showing that increasing time spent in the virtual world of computers is displacing hands-on play and hands-on learning in our kids. 3D learning allows young people to experience how the world works in practice, to gain an understanding of materials and processes, and to make informed judgments about abstract concepts. And so there's two aspects. I'm going to be summarizing another group of studies. Dr. Eric Sigmund is summarizing this study in regards to working with your hands. But studies show that your frontal lobe actually works far better if you work with your hands, even in a mundane, efficient manner for a couple hours a day. So in other words, you know, washing the dishes, you know, working with your hands out in the garden, etc., enhances frontal lobe activity and function. And of course, you get other advantages when you're working in a 3D world. You get those materials and processes there as well. Compared with men and women who work 35 to 40 hours per week, those who worked 55 hours or more showed a greater decline in reasoning ability over 5 years. Workers who logged 55 plus hours per week scored lower on a vocabulary test at both the beginning and end of the study. They also showed a greater decline over time in a test of so-called fluid intelligence, which is related to a person's ability to reason and problem solve. Employees who worked long hours tend to have higher stress levels, they tended to sleep less, they tended to drink more than their counterparts who worked a standard work week. However, that did not fully explain their lower cognitive test performance, so it wasn't just the adverse sleep and the stress and the drinking. There seemed to be something about overwork itself that produced problems over time in regards to that really comes down to the transient memory part.
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3: Now a look at your afternoon weather on Vacaville Fairfield Christian Talk Radio. Mostly sunny today with a high near 79 and lows around 53. Mostly sunny tomorrow with a high of 89 and lows around 54. For your Thursday, mostly sunny with a high near 92 and lows around 59. And for Friday, sunny with a high near 84 and lows around 56. That's your afternoon weather on Vacaville Fairfield Christian Talk Radio.
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4: Now a Christian News Radio Minute brought to you by Trinity Debt Management, helping you get debt-free for keeps. President Trump says he has a major decision to make on Iran. Addressing the United Nations General Assembly, Trump posed the question, will the deal be made or do I annihilate the Islamic Republic? Hurricane Polo's turned into a dangerous Category 5 storm. It's led to an enhanced flood threat across the U.S. It's back in winds up to 160 miles an hour. Lindsey Clancy's legal team wants the judge who oversaw her murder trial to hold a limited inquiry into a holdout juror. Clancy is the Massachusetts woman who admitted killing her three young children in 2023. Several Northeast airports aiming to get back on track today after an equipment failure led to massive flight disruptions, long lines stranding travelers at airports including Newark, Philadelphia, JFK, and LaGuardia. With Christian News Radio Network, I'm Jim Miller. 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
6: We begin our study in Joshua chapter 5 with verses 13 to 15. Joshua 5 to begin. Keep your Bible handy. We have other verses to read as we go along. Now, when Joshua was near Jericho, he looked up and saw a man standing in front of him with a drawn sword in his hand. Joshua went up to him and asked, "Are you for us or for our enemies?" "Neither," he replied, "but as commander of the army of the Lord, I have now come." Then Joshua fell on his face to the ground in reverence and asked, "What message does my Lord have for his servant?" The commander of the Lord's army said, "Take off your shoes, for the place where you're standing is holy ground." And Joshua did so. As our story opens, the battle for the conquest of Canaan is about to begin. This is the moment anticipated in Israel for 40 years, and Joshua feels the weight of the responsibility on his shoulders. He wanders away from the people in search of solitude, preoccupied with the burden of his responsibilities, when suddenly he comes upon an armed man. He has never seen anyone like him. Tall and stately, his height and bearing are imposing. His presence is commanding as the sheen of his sword flashes in the light. It is the captain of God's army, but Joshua does not recognize him. So he greets his Lord with a challenge instead of a plea. And I want us to notice the implication behind his words, punctuated with the aggressive tone of a warrior. His hand is on his weapon instead of his heart as he speaks these words, "Are you for us or for our enemies?" In his zeal for battle, consumed with his own thoughts and concerns, Joshua sees only two possibilities, both with reference to himself. His entire universe is limited to the options of his preoccupation. Pick a side, soldier, whoever you are, and be ready for the consequences of your choice. Are you for us or against us? Joshua needs a course correction as he embarks on the great test of his life, and the captain of the Lord's army is just the one to provide it. It is a short passage describing a brief encounter, but in these few verses of Joshua 5, the heart of true worship is disclosed as the remedy for our misdirected lives of self-absorption. And the first thing we learn from the captain of the Lord's army is that true worship requires the realization of the holiness of God. Even though he was in an attitude of prayer and meditation, Joshua did not know to whom he was speaking, and we are prone to the same oversight. The first thing we need in worship is to realize the divine presence. Just as the Lord appeared to Moses in the burning bush to commission him to Egypt, so Joshua receives a theophany now to prepare him for his divine appointment. And in the former case, as in the present one, nothing can be accomplished until man stops what he is doing and worships God. Worship is a full stop, and there is always time for worship. Worship begins with the realization of God and His holiness, acknowledging the difference and distance of the transcendent one. The Bible reveals two aspects of divine nature, antithetical to each other, but we have tended to emphasize only one. We emphasize immanence. The immanent God is the God who is near, the God whose attributes we may share. We are made in the divine image, so there is likeness between us and God. God is present and active in the world He has created, and we are able to enter into relationship with Him. This is the revelation of God with which we are most comfortable. The Lord has taken it even further by identifying with us in our fallenness. God has made Himself like us in every way except for sin, so that Jesus may be a high priest who understands all of our infirmities. In Jesus Christ, God has restored the intimacy between divinity and humanity through a bond that can never be broken. He set aside His nature and took on our nature in order to save us, and our hearts overflow with love and gratitude for what He has done for us. It is this spirit that we bring into the house of praise. But there is still something missing. There is an aspect of divinity that we, like Joshua, have overlooked. Now I want you to come with me to Isaiah chapter 6, and let's look at the first 5 verses there. In the year that King Uzziah died, I saw the Lord seated on a throne, high and exalted, and the train of His robe filled the temple. Above Him were seraphs, each with 6 wings. With 2 wings they covered their faces, with 2 they covered their feet, and with 2 they were flying. And they were calling one to another, "Holy, holy, holy is the Lord Almighty. The whole earth is full of His glory." At the sound of their voices, the doorposts and thresholds shook, and the temple was filled with smoke. Now look at Isaiah's response in verse 5. "Woe to me," I cried. "I am ruined, for I am a man of unclean lips, and I live among a people of unclean lips, and my eyes have seen the King, the Lord Almighty." The prophet is reacting to the divine majesty, the innate holiness of God. Transcendence is the word we use to speak of God's divine otherness, something we cannot really define. It is applicable to all that can be predicated of God. God is above, other than, and distinct from all He has created, be it angels or men. He transcends all and is highly exalted above all, and much less possess ourselves. And in all the universe, there is none like Him. God is completely unique as God. He is holy in all that can be attributed to Him. Here's Isaiah 55, 8 and 9. "For my thoughts are not your thoughts, neither are your ways my ways, declares the Lord. As the heavens are higher than the earth, so are my ways higher than your ways, and my thoughts than your thoughts." 1 Timothy 6, 15 and 16. "God, the blessed and only ruler, the King of kings and Lord of lords, who alone is immortal and who lives in unapproachable light, whom no one has seen or can see. To him be honor and might forever. Amen. There is something about God that we cannot comprehend. There is an incomprehensibility about him, so that we can grasp him, but we can never get our arms completely around him. He escapes our comprehension. He is beyond our ability to perceive. We are too casual with God. We come into his house as though he were an ordinary man, not even a distinguished man. We're more careful in the governor's mansion than we are in the house of God. But worship begins with the realization of divine holiness.

And there is an overpowering awe in the presence of God that brings us to despair about ourselves and drives us to our knees. Our hearts, like Isaiah's heart, says, "Woe is me," in the presence of God. It is impossible in God's presence for us to hold on to our self-esteem. We come to despair. We abhor ourselves. We see what we really are in his presence. But it is not a hopeless despair. Hear me now. God does not chastise us and correct us while we are in this posture. Instead, he comes to us and lifts us up into a new atmosphere with him. But we have to go down before we can come up. The highest elevation of the spirit is through the lowest prostration of the soul. We are too casual with God, and he is not pleased. I'll never forget the impression that was made on me by one sentence out of the mouth of one man that I didn't even know when I was a teenager. My dad and I went to see the newly renovated Christian Fellowship Church in Brooklyn. We had heard that they had redone the whole church, and we wanted to see it. On the night that we decided to stop by, there was no worship service going on. The church was empty except for the custodian, but he let us in. We asked to see the church, and he took us around and showed us everything. The carpet and the offices and the classrooms and the building looked beautiful. And then it was time to see the sanctuary, the main thing we wanted to see. And we walked up, and as we got to the door, he took out his keys, and then he stopped. And he turned around and faced us. Nobody in the church, no worship service going on. But he stopped, and he turned and faced us, and he said, "Gentlemen, we're about to enter the sanctuary. Let's do so silently." And we walked softly into the empty sanctuary and beheld the furnishings that had been prepared for the worship of the Most High God. And an impression was made on my young heart that night. We are not to bring God down to a common level so we can feel comfortable. Worship is not about finding our comfort level. It's about finding our discomfort level. Worship is about being lifted to a plane we could never have attained on our own. And it only happens when we prostrate ourselves before his divine majesty. It was in the prostrate moment, in the realization that even the ground he was standing on was holy because of God, that Joshua received the secret of the taking of Jericho. And he went to the impregnable city without any fear, because once we have submitted to the fear of God, nothing else in the world can ever make us afraid again. Worship is the realization of the divine holiness in reverence and awe. But that's not all. We should take special note of God's answer to Joshua's question. The entire scope of the general's reality was himself and his people as he faced the great test of his leadership. His whole worldview was reduced to two possibilities: for us or against us. It is an attitude we find too often in ourselves as we go through life defensively. It becomes our life posture. We are self-engrossed. Our means of viewing the world is from the standpoint of the self and its needs. Our whole perspective is self-based, and we think it's natural and perfectly acceptable. We even ask, "What other perspective can I have but my own perspective?" But God does not agree with us. His stark response to Joshua is neither. "I am not for you or against you. I am." God does not accept Joshua's premise of only two sides. He changes the God does not accept

spend so much energy propping ourselves up, trying to hold on to our esteem, and the secular culture only reinforces it. It is easy to think that the world revolves around us. See me, hear me, admire me, react to me. It has become so pervasive as to be uncritically accepted as the norm, even by Christians. We bring the same attitude into worship. Only we spiritualize our preference and try to make a doctrine out of it. But it is still just about us and not about God. So the house of worship becomes the theater in which we are the audience to be pleased. And we feel perfectly justified in sitting as critics, judging everything based on how it suits our taste. And we teach our children the same thing because they watch us and they listen to our conversations. No wonder they leave the church as soon as they come of age. We have taught them it's about pleasing them. Even God must prove he is relevant to us and that he can entertain us. And then we will give him our attention, and he better be glad he got it. It is blatant idolatry and an insult to God. Look at this, Desire of Ages 8:20. Christ commissioned his disciples to proclaim a faith and worship that would have nothing in it of caste or country. A faith that would be adapted to all peoples, all nations, all classes of men. Oh, but we say worship is cultural. How can it be adapted to all men? In only one way. I read an article in Leadership Magazine recently about worship as performance. The author said that our word for worship comes from the Anglo-Saxon worth skype, which means to honor or to ascribe worth. And here is the point. The word is a verb and not a noun. So worship is something that we do, not something that is done for us. The Danish theologian Kierkegaard put it this way. In Christian worship, God is the audience. The congregation, the performers, and the ministers and leaders are the prompters. Everything is calculated and planned to please God, not to please us. And the question we should be asking ourselves around the dinner table after Sabbath worship was not how did I like the music or the sermon, but was God pleased with me? Was Jesus satisfied with the worship that I gave him today? That should be our preoccupation. Worship is the encounter in which we receive a radical reorientation to God and his kingdom, which is neither for us nor against us. It is the kingdom founded on the universal lordship of Jesus Christ, in which we have the privilege of being included by grace. And the spotlight is on him and not on us. The kingdom of God does not depend on us or need us. God is God all by himself, but without him, we are nothing at all. So, therefore, we are the ones, we take off our shoes in the presence of God. We take them off in recognition of the divine holiness. God is the one like no other. He alone is worthy of our total devotion and complete submission of life. We take off our shoes. We take them off in radical reorientation to the divine perspective. The world does not revolve around us and our rights. In worship, we divest ourselves of all sense of entitlement, and we surrender to the absolute lordship of Jesus Christ. True worship begins with total self-renunciation. And this is the amazing and paradoxical result. In the self-forgetfulness of true worship, we find our

0: true worth. Not by stressing over ourselves and how we look and what people think of us, but by renouncing ourselves altogether. When we focus everything on God alone, then God reveals our true value by showing what we are worth to Him. It is an infinite worth, measured by what He was willing to pay for our ransom. God gave everything for us, and it was not based on our waistline or our dress size or our prowess in business or with women or on the field of play. It was based on Himself and His everlasting love. That's where we find our true value. And the devil wants us to focus on anything but that. Because he knows that if our lives get this focus, he will lose his power over us forever. Our true value, our self-worth, is found in the price that God paid for our ransom. Our last text, Jeremiah 31:3. I want you to see this one. This is our last text. I'm coming to the close now. Here's a precious passage. Here's one to hide in your heart, to take with you wherever you go, especially in the word of old unto me, saying, yea, I have loved thee with an everlasting love. Therefore, with loving kindness have I drawn thee. Here is the secret we discover in worship, the everlasting love of God. This is the power that changes our lives and our worldview, taking away all of our fears and all of our sense of unworthiness. We find ourselves in the love of God. It is the love that lifts our heads and gives us confidence to go boldly before the throne of grace in the time of need. And when we are bolstered by this love, we don't walk through the world with pride and arrogance, but we walk through in complete peace and competence, because Godhead, my love for you is everlasting. So we're never afraid again. He doesn't doze off and go to sleep. He never loses sight of us. He's watching us all the time, following us and leading us with His love. Anything that comes to us, He has already foreseen and prepared us for it before it ever got there. So we have complete peace and competence in the love of God. This is what we have that's genuine. The counterfeit is the self-esteem that we seek for in the things of the world or ourselves. The reality is God. And from this day forward, we're committing ourselves to be true worshipers of the true God. I want you to see it first. Number one, I will worship in humility, giving my best to God in prayer, praise, and thanksgiving. And number two, I will do nothing in worship to call attention to myself or make me seem important. The focus of my heart will be on God alone.
1: 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We hope the episode shared today has been uplifting. For further information about our program and speakers, please contact us at 1-800-617-WORD. That's 1-800-617-9673. Until next time, remember to keep Jesus, the true word of life, by your side.
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3: God can use suffering in powerful ways to make us more like Jesus. Sometimes we suffer because we're being chastened, God's loving discipline for our sin. Sometimes our suffering is caused by pruning, as God cuts away unproductive parts of our lives. And sometimes we experience pain simply because in a fallen world. Whatever the cause, God can use affliction to purge us from sin and sanctify us. Maybe you're going through a season of affliction right now. Can I encourage you? Don't give up. Keep seeking God, and you'll look back on this time amazed at how much you've grown. Hebrews 12 reminds us, He disciplines us for our good, so that we may share in His holiness. With seeking Him,

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1: Today's Staying Vertical segment comes from the devotional book, Color My World with Love. It was written by Anna Ivy Zwingle and is entitled, God's Different Plan for Us. Anna's theme text comes from Jeremiah chapter 29, verse 11, New American Standard Bible. For I know the plans that I have for you, declares the Lord, plans for welfare and not for calamity, to give you a future and a hope. Anna writes, we had planned a vacation to Tennessee to spend some time with our son Jamie and his family during the latter part of September. Stan and Jamie would be enjoying a father-son fishing and camping trip. Meanwhile, Anna Paula, our daughter-in-law, Izzy, our granddaughter, and I had plans to do girly things. For some reason or another, our plans did not seem to be coming together smoothly. At the last minute, I canceled the kennel reservation for our pets. Still disappointed about our plans, I was toying with the idea of making a trip by myself. Stan was not in favor, for it would involve a 2-day drive from Texas to Tennessee. I finally gave up the idea of driving by myself and consoled myself with the fact that I would be making 3 weekend trips to Albuquerque, New Mexico during October. On the last Friday of September, while sitting under the hairdryer at my weekly hair appointment, I received a frantic call from our daughter, Joaquita. She was unable to reach Stan, my husband, and needed to convey the message that our friend Dennis was being moved to hospice care. Dennis had refused any further medical treatment because he realized his condition was terminal and he didn't want to suffer any longer than he had to. When I arrived home from my hair appointment, I found Stan packing and making arrangements to cover his responsibilities at church the next day. I volunteered to teach his Bible study class since he couldn't find a replacement for that duty. Stan then left for Fort Worth, Texas to pick up Joaquita and head for Austin. They would stay there with Dennis until he was laid to rest. After Stan's return to Amarillo, the pieces of the puzzle of God's plan came together. I realized that if our vacation to Tennessee had taken place, Stan and Jamie would have been in a remote area that would not have had cell phone service available. He would not have known that Dennis needed his support. I also realized that had I driven to Tennessee by myself, I would not have been able to care for 3 furry friends while Stan was gone. As I pondered how God's plan had overruled our plans, the words of a couple of praise songs came to mind. What a mighty God we serve, and my God is an awesome God. Not only is our God amazing and awesome, but he is also worthy of honor and praise, because his plans are always the best. That concludes Anna Ivy Swingle's devotional entitled, God's Different Plan for Us. And this is Carolyn Sutton for Staying Vertical.
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Now we begin reading from the Old Testament book of Psalms, Psalm 1. How blessed is the man who does not walk in the counsel of the wicked, nor stand in the path of sinners, nor sit in the seat of scoffers, but his delight is in the law of the Lord, and in his law he meditates day and night. He will be like a tree firmly planted by streams of water, which yields its fruit in its season, and its leaf does not wither, and in whatever he does, he prospers. The wicked are not so, but they are like chaff which the wind drives away. Therefore the wicked will not stand in the judgment, nor sinners in the assembly of the righteous. For the Lord knows the way of the righteous, but the way of the wicked will perish. The Second Psalm. Why are the nations in an uproar, and the peoples devising a vain thing? The kings of the earth take their stand, and the rulers take counsel together, against the Lord and against his anointed, saying, Let us tear their fetters apart and cast away their cords from us. He who sits in the heavens laughs. The Lord scoffs at them. Then he will speak to them in his anger and terrify them in his fury, saying, But as for me, I have installed my king upon Zion, my holy mountain. I will surely tell of the decree of the Lord. He said to me, You are my son. Today I have begotten you. Ask of me, and I will surely give the nations as your inheritance, and the very ends of the earth as your possession. You shall break them with a rod of iron. You shall shatter them like earthenware. Now therefore, O kings, show discernment. Take warning, O judges of the earth. Worship the Lord with reverence, and rejoice with trembling. Do homage to the Son, that he not become angry, and you perish in the way. For his wrath may soon be kindled. How blessed are all who take refuge in him.

0: Psalm 3, a psalm of David when he fled from Absalom, his son. O Lord, how my adversaries have increased! Many are rising up against me. Many are saying of my soul, there is no deliverance for him in God. Selah. But you, O Lord, are a shield about me, my glory, and the one who lifts my head. I was crying to the Lord with my voice, and he answered me from his holy mountain. Selah. I lay down and slept. I awoke, for the Lord sustains me. I will not be afraid of 10,000s of people who have set themselves against me round about. Arise, O Lord, save me, O my God. For you have smitten all my enemies on the cheek. You have shattered the teeth of the wicked. Salvation belongs to the Lord. Your blessing be upon your people. Selah. The psalmist writes elsewhere, Thy word is a lamp to my feet and a light to my path. With the light of the word, this is your scripture reader, Nicholas Hope. And the word is a listener-supported ministry.
1: No, we haven't been secretly recording you as you snipe at your kids, but Carrie Casey, author and CEO of the National Center for Fathering, does wonder if you hear an unpleasant version of yourself on today's Father.
2: There are some things you should never say to your kids, right? Our staff can pout a list of 16 examples for one of our free downloads. And if you're like me, you've used a couple of these lines through the years. None of us are perfect, after all. In some cases, we may need to apologize for our words. So, what should we never say to our kids? Things like, why can't you be more like so-and-so? Go in the other room. You're just in the way. Will you please get to the point? Stop crying. Don't be such a wimp. You can't do that. Stop. You're embarrassing me. You're setting a horrible example. Are you feeling convicted yet? There's more. I don't have time for you. Stop or I'll give you something to cry about. Leave me alone. Ugh. You're just like so-and-so. Well, I hate you too. Now, some of these are truly in the never category. We shouldn't even think in that direction. But I don't want to come across like we should never upset our kids or always let them have their way. We need to be the parents and shape them into respectful, considerate, God-fearing people. A lot of times the message we're trying to get across isn't bad. The harmful part is more about the words we choose and the tone of our voice. For example, leave me alone is pretty hard. But that doesn't mean a child can demand to be with us at any time, any place. A better choice of words might be, Daddy needs to do something else right now. But what's on your mind is important to me. So give me 10 minutes and I am all yours. And it's not cool to say, stop crying. Don't be such a wimp. But sometimes kids need to be encouraged to stay strong when things don't go their way. We just need to find a better way to say it. Maybe. That's real hard, son. I know you'll bounce back and be fine. You see that the more positive options take a little more time and more thinking on our part? Maybe that's why we often fall back on the other approach. Bottom line, Dad, have your kids' best interests in mind and then choose words and a tone that keeps things positive. This is Carrie Casey for Today's Father.
1: 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Thanks for listening, Dad, and keep up the good work.
3: 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The scientific research clearly shows that vitamin supplementation is beneficial to your health. But is it possible to have too much of a good thing?
4: Can you take too much of a good thing? What about vitamin C? A lot of discussion about that recently, about taking too much vitamin C and causing DNA damage, which may be a precursor to cancer. We don't know for sure whether DNA damage is a precursor to cancer, but we think that it may be. But what about that study? It was a test tube study. And test tube studies historically don't always relate to human studies or clinical trials. But what about that? We have so much data showing that high levels of vitamin C, about 1,000 milligrams per day, have very beneficial effects. Good, solid scientific evidence that it may reduce the likelihood of an artery constricting after a heavy fat meal. It may reduce the frequency of cataracts by as much as 83%. There's a lot of good studies published in the scientific literature on humans that show that vitamin C, as much as 1,000 milligrams per day, can be very beneficial, and absolutely no studies to show that vitamin C causes cancer. Remember, too, Linus Pauling was taking up to 17,000 milligrams of vitamin C per day, and he died at age 93.
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0: Have you ever wondered what a day in the life of a professional golfer looks like? Well, you're in luck. Today on Homeschool Heartbeat, homeschool graduate Amy Anderson offers a glimpse into her life on the LPGA Tour.
1: Amy, tell us about your normal routine. What does a day in the life of a professional golfer look like for Amy Anderson?
2: The biggest thing is that there is no normal. I'm away from home 25 weeks a year, and then those off weeks, I split my time between North Dakota and Florida. During competition days, a lot of times I'll wake up at 5:30 in the morning, get ready, go to the course, eat breakfast, and then I'll start warming up at 7 for an 8 o'clock tee time. Our rounds take 5 hours, so I'll be done at 1. When I eat lunch, go practice for about an hour on whatever needed work that day, and then I'll go and do some stretching or some physical therapy work or a light workout, kind of just depending how I feel. And then my work day is done by about 4 or 5.
1: You know what? This sounds a lot like work.
2: Yeah, isn't that crazy? It's
1: yeah.
2: Not supposed to be like that, right?
1: Well, what's the best part of your life as a professional golfer?
2: Oh, hands down, it is the people I meet. So I have friends from a ton of different countries. There's over 30 countries represented on the LPGA Tour. And so people that I would never meet or even talk with if I passed them in the mall have become incredible friends. If you look at every business person knows, the biggest deals are made on the golf course, right? There's no activity like golf for building relationships.
1: Well, Amy, thanks for giving us a glimpse into the life of a professional golfer. And until next time, I'm Mike Smith.
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3: With men, this is impossible, but with God, all things are possible. Then answered Peter and said unto him, Behold, we have forsaken all and followed thee. What shall we have therefore? And Jesus said unto them, Verily I say unto you, that ye which have followed me in the regeneration when the Son of Man shall sit in the throne of his glory, ye also shall sit upon 12 thrones, judging the 12 tribes of Israel. And every one that hath forsaken houses, or brethren, or sisters, or father, or mother, or wife, or children, or lands, for my name's sake, shall receive an hundredfold, and shall inherit everlasting life. But many that are first shall be last, and the last shall be first.
4: For all have sinned, and come short of the glory of God.
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6: Here we are.
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10: Hello. I'm glad to see you. I was listening for you. Come on in.
11: How about some stories?
10: Stories? Yes, I've got some specially for you.
12: We heard them again this morning, Benny, down by Lake Galilee. Jonathan and Dan said, Benny's younger brothers were running to school. Their pets at the lakeshore took up a great deal of their time early every morning, so that getting to school on time was a real problem. They were so busy, but they usually managed to arrive at school just in the nick of time. Yes, we heard them again this morning, Jonathan said, as he and Dan caught up with Benny, who was walking to school with his friends, Hammy and Joe. Heard who? Heard what? Benny asked. Your foxes barking? No, no, Jonathan and Dan said both together. No, not foxes, Dan said. Pharisees. Several of them walked past our secluded place, talking while we were feeding our foxes, and they didn't bark this morning, the foxes, or the Pharisees would have heard them and looked behind the bushes and seen us, and then they wouldn't have talked, and we wouldn't have heard them. Wasn't that eavesdropping? Hammy asked. Oh, no, Benny corrected quickly. If you're somewhere and you can't help hearing a conversation, that's not eavesdropping. That's overhearing. Quite different. Benny went on quickly, turning to his brothers. I hope you washed your hands after handling that smelly meat you feed to your foxes. Oh, yes, we did. We washed them in the lake.
10: What did they say, the Pharisees? Benny asked.
12: Oh, same thing. They hate what Jesus says, and they're looking for a way to kill him. Jesus is getting at us, they said. It made them very angry when Jesus said, judge not. It's no good telling your friend, Jesus says, or your brother, or whoever, let me take the little speck out of your eye, when you have a great plank sticking in your own. You could never see to get his speck out. First, Jesus said, take the plank out of your own eye. Then you will see clearly to take the speck from the other fellow's eye. We all do that sometimes, Joe said quietly. The Pharisees are determined to have Jesus killed, Jonathan said. They could only do that if Jesus let them, Hammy said. And I'm sure he won't. Jesus is going to have a wonderful kingdom. He said so, Hammy declared as the five boys turned into school. In the afternoon after school, Hammy and Joe walked down to the lake shore together for the Kids of the Kingdom gang meeting. When they reached their secluded path, they pushed their way through the bushes and found that they were first to arrive. "Let's sit here on this big stone," Hammy said, "till the others come." The stone was embedded in the shore and jutted out into the water. A fish leapt up and plopped back into the lake. Did he catch that fly or not? Maybe it got away. A bee droned past the boys as they sat on the stone, dangling their feet in the cool water. Birds twittered in the bushes. The seagulls were all quiet, resting along the shore. As soon as all the other gang members had arrived, Chairman Benny began the meeting. Kids of the Kingdom, of course we're not going to have time in our gang meetings to discuss everything that Jesus says, but as we hear him speak from time to time and as we live our everyday lives at school and at home, we're going to be able to obey the laws of God's new kingdom. We have an attitude now, an outlook, a new way of looking at things since we've listened to Jesus. It really made us think when Jesus said, not everyone who says to me, Lord, Lord, will be in my kingdom. Did you notice that? We've got to obey, not just say, not like the, oh, footsteps, who's coming? Just then, a man's head appeared round one of the bushes. What in the world are you kids doing here, sitting so quiet? Oh, I wouldn't have believed that so many kids could sit so quiet unless they were listening to a teacher in school. Why, there's Benny, the tax collector's son, giving a lecture. Honest tax collector's son, please, Mr. Zebedee, Hammy said, laughing. You've come to spy on us, have you, sir? No eavesdropping. Come right in. Well, I never. We might as well tell you all, Mr. Zebedee, Benny said. We are the Kids of the Kingdom gang. We meet here to discuss what Jesus says, and we try to understand it. We want to be good Kids of the Kingdom. We understand from what Jesus says that God is our Father, and we can talk to him and ask him anything. Well, well, well, Mr. Zebedee said. I'm glad to make your acquaintance, I'm sure, he said kindly, looking round the group. Benny introduced them. Jonathan and Dan, my two brothers, fox tamers, bird watchers, always running to school at the very last minute, but good kids of the kingdom. Hammy and his cousin Deborah, lately come to live in Capernaum from Nazareth. We met at the customs post the day they arrived. I happened to be helping my dad that afternoon. This is Rachel, Debbie's school friend. And last but not least, Joe from Jericho. Joe's dad is a priest. Joe is a personal friend of John the Baptist. Hammy met Joe at the Passover in Jerusalem. Joe is here for 1 month, and we're sorry the month is nearly up. He's with his dad, who's here on business. Kids, this is Mr. Zebedee. He has fishing boats, and two of his sons are Jesus' disciples, John and James. They used to catch fish, but now they help Jesus to catch men, Mr. Zebedee said with a chuckle. Oh, I'm proud that Jesus chose them. Proud, I mean glad. We use proud in the wrong way, don't we? Well, we were just saying, Chairman Benny said, how important it is to obey what Jesus says instead of just hearing and saying, okay, and then forgetting all about it. Hearing and obeying. Quite so, Mr. Zebedee said. That was a good story you heard Jesus tell about the two builders, wasn't it? Two builders? Didn't you hear Jesus tell that story? He must have told it while we were in school, Benny said. Oh, and it was such a good story. Oh, please tell us the story, Mr. Zebedee, Debbie pleaded. Yes, please. Please.
13: Yes, do.
12: Yes! Oh, please do. Well, Jesus said that the people who were listening to him could easily be divided into two groups, the OHs and the HOs. No, Mr. Zebedee, Debbie said in her shrill voice, you are talking in riddles. Jesus doesn't talk in riddles. Ah, maybe he doesn't. But there, maybe he does. We'll discuss that some other time. I love discussing, Debbie said. That's what we do in the Kids of the Kingdom Gang. Do you want me to tell you this story or not, young lady? Oh, yes, yes. Do tell us about the OHs and the HOs. We'll see if we can work it all out. I still don't think that Jesus... This is what I thought when I heard it, Mr. Zebedee said. So it's my version of the story. It's right, though. Shall I go on, young lady? Oh, do be quiet, little cousin Deborah. You always talk too much, Hammy said. I'm sorry, Mr. Zebedee, Debbie said with a sweet, disarming smile. Please tell us. Well, Mr. H and Mr. H.O. both wanted a house, so they decided to build one each. They decided that near a river was a good place to build a house because, after all, you do have to have water. Mr. O.H. walked around, poking the ground with his stick. Mr. H.O. walked around, poking the ground with his stick. If you'd been watching, you'd have seen Mr. O.H.'s eyes gleam when the end of his stick went way down into the ground. Ah, he said, here's a good place. Nice, sandy soil. Beautiful, sinking sand. Easy to dig foundations here. We'll soon get my house built. No trouble at all. Mr. H.O.'s eyes did not gleam when the end of his stick went way down into the ground when he poked. Instead, his eyes looked troubled. This will never do, he said out loud, and he walked farther on, poking, jabbing at the ground all the time. He came to a spot at last. You'd have seen him if you'd been watching, when his stick bounced back at him when he tried to poke the ground. Ah! And now his eyes gleamed. The very place, he said. Good, solid rock. This is where I will build. Well, any day after that, you could have seen those two men, Mr. O.H. and Mr. H.O., working away at building their houses. Mr. O.H. had no trouble at all getting his foundations laid. The sand just let him do what he liked with it. On the other hand, Mr. H.O. was having a hard time hacking away at the rock to get his foundations well laid. Mr. O.H.'s house was really growing fast. It looked very smart, and he had enough bricks to put an extra room on top. A very smart house indeed. Mr. H.O. had spent so long on getting the foundations laid, and he'd used up so many bricks doing it, that he didn't have an extra fancy room on top at all. He had just a good, solid, compact house. Mr. O.H. and Mr. H.O. each moved into his house and lived happily for a time. Oh, Mr. Zebedee was enjoying his story. Then, oh dear, oh help! A great storm arose. The wind howled, and the rain and the hail lashed down. The windows rattled, and the doors shook in Mr. O.H.'s house. And the windows rattled, and the doors shook in Mr. H.O.'s house. The water in the river began to rise and rise. It swirled and twirled around Mr. O.H.'s house, and it swirled and twirled around Mr. H.O.'s house. Mr. H.O. heard a terrible crash. Was it thunder? No. Mr. H.O. looked out to see how things were outside. And dear, oh dear, would you believe it? Mr. O.H.'s house had been bashed down by the terrible storm and swept away, and the bits were floating, floating past Mr. H.O.'s very door. And poor Mr. O.H., where was he? Debbie asked. That's a good question, young lady. Where was he? Later, when the sun came out, Mr. H.O.'s house was standing as firm and sure as the rock on which it was built, just as if there had never been a storm at all. Rachel had sat quietly thinking as Mr. Zebedee told the story. When he asked, "Now, who was Mr. O.H.?" Rachel said shyly, "The man who only heard Jesus' words and did nothing about it. Mr. O. only H. heard." "Good," said Mr. Zebedee. "And who was Mr. H. O.?" "He was the man who heard and obeyed. H for heard and O for obeyed," several kids of the kingdom said together. "Let's make sure that we all hear and obey," Mr. Zebedee said. "And now, let's all go and have a fishing expedition in my boat."
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15: Are we as good as it gets? Learn what evolutionists think on today's Creation Moment. And now, here's our Creation Moments host, Ian Taylor.
16: Human beings as good as it gets? According to several influential evolutionary scientists, human beings are as good as it gets, and evolution has stopped for us. Some dispute this, saying that human evolution is still happening, but it's invisible. Although none of this sounds very much like science, such claims have fueled new debate among evolutionists. These debates are puzzling considering man's supposed evolutionary history. According to evolution, modern man evolved in a blink of evolutionary history from some ape-like creature. As we have pointed out many times on Creation Moments, if evolution and its timescales were true, virtually every generation of our ancestors would have had some evolved improvements over the last generation. Why would evolution have stopped so suddenly? Has modern medicine, which saves even the weak, stopped evolution? Mutations are also decreasing among us, they point out. In the primitive past, women had children throughout their reproductive life. Older women gave birth to children with more mutations. But today, women have their children when young and stop. The claim that we are all as good as we get reveals the pride of earthly thinking inherent in evolution. In truth, we can only be as good as we can get through the forgiveness of sins that comes by grace through faith in Jesus Christ.
17: 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And be sure to join us next time for another Creation Moment, proclaiming evidence of God's truth.
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19: Gary, as a never-married Christian man with no kids, how can I better interact with people who are married? Quite often, I get excluded from church fellowship activities.
20: I would suggest you take the initiative. You can sit around and feel sorry for yourself at home. Nobody calls you. Nobody invites you. Or you can create things for yourself and for others. I would say two things. One, you need to build friendships with singles, but you also need to have friendships with married individuals. So if you hear something announced at church, if they don't say that it's only for couples, I would say sign up for it, even though you're single. Go there. You'll meet some people. You may even start a friendship. And then you plan things for the single adults in your church. Let them know that there are others like...
21: 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On May 10, 1999, Klaus walked through the doors of Hospital Visandes del Oriente. 6 months of Spanish language study in Quito were behind him, and it was time to begin the life he had planned and worked toward for so long. At 38 years of age, he was officially Dr. Klaus-Dieter John, Surgeon-in-Chief. The thought sobered him. It had been a little over 2 years since Professor Newhouse had taken him off the operating roster at Virchow Clinic, and he hadn't performed surgery since that time. He looked at his hands and hoped he still remembered how to use the surgical instruments with skill and precision. Klaus's skills were soon tested when Andre Nychap, a pretty little girl from the jungle, arrived at the hospital. A venomous snake had bitten Andre on the heel of her foot 7 weeks before. A serious infection had developed, and Andre's relatives had taken her to the local witch doctor for treatment, which, Klaus soon learned, was a common practice in the jungle. Without proper medicine and treatment for the bite, Andre's condition deteriorated quickly. Eventually, she was flown to Shell and brought to the hospital, where it was expected that her leg would have to be amputated. Klaus knew that the amputation would leave Andre with a bleak outlook. She would never have the chance to marry and would need to be carried everywhere. Without a leg, Andre's life in the jungle would be one of loneliness and ridicule. Even though it would be difficult, Klaus decided to try to save her leg. He began a series of operations to cut away all the dead and infected tissue on her foot and leg until he was satisfied he had gotten it all. Every day, the nurses changed the dressings and treated Andre's wounds with antibiotics. After 7 operations, Klaus won the battle. Andre's leg was saved. Once the infection was gone, Klaus was able to close the wounds with a skin graft. One evening, Klaus was about to walk home to the house he and Tina had rented in Shell when he heard a commotion in the hospital driveway. He rushed outside to see what it was.
22: "Hurry! Hurry! Can someone here help us?"
21: He heard a man yell. Klaus quickly sized up the situation. 4 cars were parked in front of the hospital with their doors open. Several men were carefully pulling people from the back seat of 2 of the cars. By now, 2 nurses were running toward the cars with stretchers.
22: "What happened?"
21: Klaus asked in Spanish.
22: "A motorbike accident. There's no surgeon at the hospital at Puyo. It's carnival time and everyone is out partying, so they sent us here. They said we need a surgeon," one of the men said. "Are you a surgeon?"
21: Klaus nodded as he watched 2 people, a young man and a young woman, being lifted gently onto stretchers. Klaus took a deep breath and said a prayer for guidance and strength. Then he hurried through the hospital doors. It would be many hours before he returned home. Inside, he learned that the motorcycle the young man and woman were riding had run head-on into a truck. Both riders had suffered multiple serious fractures and lacerations. Klaus went straight to work setting broken bones and stitching up cuts. He shook his head as he thought about the first hospital where the pair had sought help and how no one was available to attend to them because all the doctors were out partying. That would be unthinkable in Germany. Hadn't they heard of the concept of one doctor being on call at all times? Meanwhile, as Klaus kept busy as chief surgeon, Tina began working 3 days a week in the pediatrics ward. She also made house calls on sick children in town. Then, in August, the Johns received the good news that Tina was again pregnant. Even so, Tina was determined to keep up her work at the hospital. Early in his time at Hospital Vazandes del Oriente, Klaus was relieved when an Australian surgeon, Michael Stathis, arrived to volunteer for 2 months. Dr. Stathis, who was 60 years old, proved to be a big help. He had volunteered at many mission hospitals around the world, and Klaus was grateful to have such a knowledgeable mentor. On Tuesday morning, Klaus and Dr. Stathis were in the operating room together, removing an elderly woman's thyroid gland, when Dr. Steve Manick, one of the hospital's general practitioners, burst in.
0: "Klaus! Michael, you have to do an emergency C-section now," he said.
22: "We can't," Klaus replied. "This is the trickiest part of the operation. Send the woman to Puyo. This will take us another hour."
0: "We don't have time," Steve insisted. "If we don't do a C-section right now, right this minute, the baby will die, and probably the mother, too."
22: "Okay,"
21: Klaus said, thinking fast. They had one anesthesiologist and two surgeons.
22: "Steve, you take over watching this anesthesia machine. Dr. Stathis, can you manage here?"
21: Michael nodded.
22: "Then I guess I'm doing a C-section,"
21: Klaus said, as he put down his scissors and ran out of the operating room. A minute later, he was in a clean gown standing beside a woman gasping in pain. The anesthesiologist, who had followed Klaus from the other operating room, was already administering anesthesia. Klaus swabbed the woman's belly as the anesthetic began to take effect.

0: Peru or Bolivia. After their return to Shell, Klaus was determined to keep working on plans for a hospital. Soon, however, other things vied for his attention. He had more surgical cases to take care of. A 73-year-old woman had fallen out of a tree while trying to pick some fruit and had fractured her leg. A 39-year-old Chuar man had returned from a hunting trip and had leaned on his gun, which discharged 30 pellets into his wrist. A Quechua man, who had intended to throw dynamite into the river to catch fish, had blown 4 fingers off his right hand when the powder ignited too soon. Klaus operated on all these patients and soon celebrated the 1,000th he had operated on since arriving at the hospital. He thanked God that not one of those patients had died of complications from surgery. Even in the most modern hospital in Germany, that would have been a great record. And Klaus was certain his prayers before each surgery had made all the difference. In summer 2001, the John family took their first furlough back to Germany. They had been away for nearly 3 years and looked forward to seeing their family and friends. But the trip was also a working vacation. Klaus and Tina had supporters to visit and presentations to give about their work in Shell. During the summer, they traveled all over Germany and showed over 3,000 people their slides of Ecuador. It was exhausting work with 3 young children in tow, but Klaus knew it was essential to keep in touch with the Christians who prayed for them and regularly gave money for their monthly support. As Klaus and Tina traveled, many people asked them about their future plans. Did they intend to stay at the hospital in Shell for years to come? Did they have some other plans? Klaus did not know how to answer their questions. He still believed that God wanted him to build a hospital, but it seemed like such a huge project. And if he had been totally honest with people, he would have told them that he was afraid to start. We hope you've enjoyed Klaus Dieter John, Hope in the Land of the Incas, by Janet and Jeff Benge. 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
2: One morning back in 1991, an 11-year-old girl was walking to her bus stop in her South Lake Tahoe neighborhood. But it was the last time that anyone would see her for 18 years. Her name was J.C. Lee Duggart. And on that morning, a man by the name of Philip Garrido kidnapped her and drove her to his home that was 100 miles away. For 18 years, she was held captive in this man's home. During that time, he repeatedly abused and raped her, and as a result of the abuse, he even fathered two children through this young girl. For 18 long years, no one knew his little secret. For 18 years, no one knew what was going on inside that house. For 18 years, it was totally hidden from the eyes of the world. Until one day in August of 2009, somebody got suspicious and they called the authorities. And when the police searched his home, they indeed found J.C. Lee Duggart, who was then 29 years old and the mother of two children herself. They promptly rescued her and her children and returned them to their families. But Mr. Garrido and his wife were arraigned on 29 felony counts of rape, kidnapping, and false imprisonment. His bail was set at $30 million. When this story hit the airwaves, people were outraged. They were angry. They were appalled that someone could actually do this to a child. And people were saying, this man is a monster. That this crime is unforgivable. That this act is unpardonable. And that brings us to our question tonight. Is there a sin that God cannot forgive? Is there an act that is so heinous and so evil that even God himself will not pardon it? And this is where we have to take a journey into a subject that is called the unpardonable sin. Now, the truth is you are very rarely hear this subject talked about in Christian churches today. Because as I mentioned, it's not necessarily one of these happy-go-lucky subjects that makes us feel real tingly and good inside. It's not the kind of topic that makes one want to put money in the offering plate. Because when you talk about the unpardonable sin, the emphasis is on the fact that there comes a point in every person's life where they need to make a decision. Where there's no more straddling the fence and we have to decide whose side we are on. In fact, my prayer is as we go through this subject tonight, everyone in this sanctuary probably is struggling with some decision they need to make in their Christian experience. Now, we're not all struggling with the same thing because the devil deals with us in different ways. But at some point, you and I have to decide, are we with Jesus 100% with all of our heart, with all of our soul, and with all of our mind? That's what this subject will talk about. Now, some people think that the unpardonable sin is murder, but that can't be it. Because both Moses and King David murdered, but when they sincerely repented, they were forgiven. Some people say the unpardonable sin is committing adultery, but that's not it either. Because Mary Magdalene committed adultery more than once, and when she sincerely repented, Christ forgave her. Some people think the unpardonable sin perhaps is suicide, because once you take your life, they say, you don't have an opportunity to repent. But that's not it either. Because Samson committed suicide, and the Bible leads us to believe that he too will be saved. And so that brings us back to the question, then what is the unpardonable sin? In fact, what we'll discover The unpardonable sin is not one particular act that is worse than all the others. Let's take a look at what it says here in 1 John chapter 1 and verse 9. The Bible says, if we confess our sins, he is faithful and just to do what? Forgive us our sins and to cleanse us from most of our unrighteousness. All of our unrighteousness. Now, do you notice, is there any exception to that promise, yes or no? It doesn't say if we confess all of our sins except murder, or except adultery, or except suicide, or whatever we want to put in there. The Bible assures us that when one comes to the feet of Jesus, and they sincerely surrender their heart and repent of their sin, we have the absolute assurance that Jesus says he will forgive us, he will cleanse us, and he will give us his righteousness. Can you say amen? Amen. That means I cannot fall so low that God will not forgive me. I cannot fall so far deep into the pit that God is unable to reach down and to pull me back up. As long as I can repent, Jesus will forgive. But that brings us then back to the question. Well then, Pastor Dave, what is the unpardonable sin? And we're going to begin our journey by letting Jesus himself answer this question. I want you to take your Bibles and turn to Matthew chapter 12, beginning in verse 30. In fact, most of the verses we look up tonight are going to come straight from the words of Christ in the four Gospels. Matthew chapter 12, and we want to go to verse 30. And in this passage, Jesus speaks only three verses that are filled with profound principles that we need to pay attention to. Now, brothers and sisters, you know I love you, but I'm going to tell you tonight that I'm not going to beat around the bush. Because particularly in this passage, Jesus does not speak in parables. He's not speaking in symbolisms. Jesus comes right out and says it in black and white terms simply because he loves us and he wants us to be able to realize that we need to decide who are we going to follow. Matthew chapter 12, and I want to start in verse 30. The Bible says, he who is not with me is what? Against me. And he who does not scatter, and he who does not gather with me scatters abroad. Now I'm going to stop there. That one sentence is powerful and profound. Jesus right away basically says this: if you're not gathering with me, you're scattering abroad. In other words, if you're not 100% with me, in heaven's eyes, it's counted as being 100% against him. You're either with me or you're against me. There's nothing in between. There's no such thing as straddling the fence. Jesus is saying, I can't have one foot in the world and one foot in Christ. I can't have one hand in the traditions and commandments of men and the other hand in the truth of Scripture. I have to decide which side of the fence am I going to be on. Are you with me or are you against me? See, what Jesus is saying is he wants all of our heart, 100% of it. 80% is not enough. 90% is not enough. Not even 95%. You say, well, boy, Jesus is expecting too much there. If I'm following him 95%, that ought to be good enough. But you know, when you think about it, Jesus is not asking us to do anything more than we expect from our own earthly relationships. How many of us would be willing to say, you know what? I'll be happy if my wife or my husband is faithful to me 90% of the time. That's good enough with me. How many of us would be satisfied with that? Nobody would. We want, suppose I said to Marquita, honey, you know I love you, and you have got 95% of my heart, but just 5% of the time, I'd like to spend time with an old flame and a couple girlfriends. Would that be okay with you? See what she said? She said, absolutely not, because she knows that 5% of my heart that is not with her has the potential to destroy the whole relationship. And it's the same in our relationship with Christ. Whatever part of our heart we are withholding from him, the devil knows that. And it has the potential for the devil to bring temptation and deception our way. And that part of our heart that we're withholding can actually destroy our entire relationship with Jesus. And so Jesus begins by saying, I have to make a choice. I'm either with him or I'm against him. Nothing in between. And then he goes on in verse 31, and he comes out very clearly and tells us what is the unpardonable sin. Verse 31, the Bible says, therefore I say to you, every sin and blasphemy will be forgiven men. But the blasphemy against who? The Holy Spirit will not be forgiven men. Anyone who speaks a word against the Son of Man, it will be forgiven him. But whoever speaks against the Holy Spirit, it will not be forgiven him either in this age or in the age to come. Now, that's a serious statement, isn't it? I mean, Jesus just comes right out and he says the unpardonable sin is the sin against the Holy Spirit. Now, for some of us, that might be a bit of a new concept because we're thinking, I didn't even know you could sin against the Holy Spirit. How do you do that? What does it mean to sin against the Holy Spirit of God? So in order for us to better understand this subject, guess what we have to do? We're going to have to do a study of what the Holy Spirit's role is in the believer's life. What does the Holy Spirit want to do in our heart and in our minds? Because once I understand the Holy Spirit's activity in my life, then I will better be able to comprehend what it means to sin against him. If that makes sense, can you say amen? Amen. If the unpardonable sin is the sin against the Holy Spirit, then in order for me to know exactly what that is, I'm going to have to understand what does the Holy Spirit seek to do in my life. And here's what we're going to discover. If you were to put it into one simple sentence, the unpardonable sin

is when we choose to resist the convictions of the Holy Spirit, when we choose to close our ears to His voice, when we are no longer willing to listen to what He has to say. That's what it means to resist the Holy Spirit of God. So let's look up a few verses where Jesus will describe for us what does the Holy Spirit want to do in the Christian's life. So take your Bibles, which you already have, and I want you to go to John chapter 16, and we're going to start in verse 7. And you might, John chapter 16, verse 7. John 16 and verse 7. Now, this is the words of Jesus. Basically, chapter 16 is Jesus talking about what is the work of the Holy Spirit, explaining what even is the Holy Spirit. I want you to notice the two verses that he speaks here in John 16. John 16 and verse 7. The Bible says, and this is Jesus speaking, "Nevertheless, I tell you the truth. It is to your advantage that I go away. For if I do not go away, the Helper will not come to you. But if I depart, I will send him to you." Now let's pause there for a second. All throughout chapter 16 and even before that, Jesus was always reminding the disciples he would not always be with them. He kept saying things like, you know, "A little while longer and I am with you." And he would hint at the fact that he would be arrested, that he would be tried before the Jewish leaders, that he would be nailed upon a cross and rise the third day. And for reasons that may be hard for us to comprehend, the disciples could never quite understand what that meant. And so whenever Jesus talked about leaving them, it caused them sadness and partial depression, you might say. And so Jesus said to them, "Listen, it's actually better for you that I go, because I'm not going to leave you alone. I am going to send you the Helper," or the Comforter, as some versions say. We would know him as who? The Holy Spirit. Now, why did Jesus say it's actually to your advantage that I go? Well, think about it. When Jesus came to this earth, he was fully divine, but he came in human form, which meant he was restricted in the sense that he could be in only one place at one time. He was not omnipresent when he came in human form. But the Holy Spirit is able to do that. The Holy Spirit can be in more than one place at the same time, and he can be working with multiple people at the same time. And so Jesus said, "It's actually to your advantage that I go, and the Holy Spirit will come." And then in verse 8, Jesus says what the Holy Spirit wants to do in their life. Verse 8, Jesus says, "And when he has come, he will convict the world of sin, of righteousness," and what? "Of judgment." Now, I'm going to put those three things on the screen. Jesus clearly says the work of the Holy Spirit is to convict you and I of sin, of righteousness, and of judgment. You say, well, what does that mean? Let's say there's some sin in my life that I'm not willing to give up. Some fault, some weakness, some part of my heart, maybe some part of Scripture where I'm not willing to follow Jesus completely. And it's the Holy Spirit's job to convict me of that so that I will give myself to Jesus, all my heart, all my mind, and all my soul. For example, let's say that I struggle with pornography, for example's sake. And the Holy Spirit convicts my heart, says, "David, you shouldn't have that in your life. That's not something that's good for the Christian. It's going to cause you to have an impure mind. You're going to look at women as objects. It's going to destroy your marriage and your relationships. David, you need to get rid of that." And as that conviction and that burden comes heavy upon my heart, I've got two choices. Number one, I can choose to surrender. And I can come to Jesus and say, "Lord, you're right. I'm so sorry. I don't know why I ever opened the door. Now I'm caught. Lord, I ask you to forgive me. I'm asking you, Lord, to take that desire out of my life. I don't want it anymore. Please give me victory over this sin." And as I surrender my heart, the Holy Spirit can come in and he can transform my mind. Can you say amen? I can surrender. The other option is I can choose to resist.

up, and there's money inside that wallet, cash. Would you believe that? At that point on the way home, the Holy Spirit starts to convict me and says, David, the commandments say, thou shalt not steal. A disciple of Jesus needs to live with honesty and integrity. David, you need to try to find the owner of that wallet, because if it was you, you'd want someone to do that for you. And I've got two choices. One, I can surrender. I can say, Holy Spirit, you're right. I can't keep this for myself. I've got to make the effort to return this to the proper owner. I've got to be an honest person, and I surrender to his convictions. Or I can choose to resist. Again, I can make excuses. I can compromise. I can rationalize. I could say, oh, well, Lord, you know how it is. You know, finders keepers and losers what? You know, weepers. You know, Lord, he should be more careful with his money. That's his dumb fault. Or, you know, I could even twist the scriptures around to be in my favor. I could say, well, Lord, I just read in Malachi that when I'm faithful and tithe, you'll open up the windows of heaven and pour down a blessing. And Lord, I'm faithful in my tithe. Thank you for the blessing, Lord. You see, sometimes the devil will cause us to twist what the scriptures say as a reason to be disobedient to the word of the Lord. You see, whenever the Holy Spirit convicts us, there's always two choices. I can surrender, or I can choose to resist. What are the convictions the Holy Spirit has laid on your heart? What are the decisions that you and I are struggling with right now? I don't know your decisions. You don't know mine. But the one thing we both know is we got a choice. We can surrender at the foot of the cross and give it all to him, or we can continue walking down a path of resistance and compromise and excuses. That's why Jesus said, you're either gathering with me or you're scattering abroad. That Jesus goes on in verse 13, he describes something else the Holy Spirit wants to do in our life. Let's go there. It's just a couple verses down. John 16, verse 13. The Bible says, and again, this is the words of Jesus, however, when he, the Spirit of truth, has come, he will guide you into all what? Truth. For he will not speak on his own authority, but whatever he hears, he will speak, and he will tell you things to come. Well, now that's interesting. Did you notice, what is the name that Jesus gives the Holy Spirit in this verse? The Spirit of Truth. So in other words, one of the other jobs of the Holy Spirit, he is to lead us into truth, back to the truth of the Scriptures. And Jesus specifically says right here, he says that he will guide you into all truth. He will not speak on his own authority. You know what I mean? See, the job of the Holy Spirit is not to create some kind of new doctrine or new teaching that's not in the Bible. He's not going to speak on his own authority. He will only speak what he has heard from the Father, what he has heard from Jesus Christ. The job of the Holy Spirit is to lead us back to the truth of Scripture that for whatever reason we have been neglecting. He's to lead us back to the commandments of God that for whatever reason maybe I've been turning a blind eye to. He's not going to make up new things. He's simply going to lead me back to the truth, remind me of the words of Jesus Christ. That's his job as the Holy Spirit. And it's just as powerful, according to Jesus, as though Jesus were here face to face walking right beside us. That's the job of the Holy Spirit. He is our personal friend. Amen? He brings conviction into the life. Now, when it says he leads us into truth, the Bible gives three primary definitions of truth. I want to put them on the screen. John 14:6 says that Jesus is the truth. Psalm 119:142 says that God's law is the truth. And John 17:17 says God's word is the truth. Now let's really take these three things and let's really apply them personally. If Jesus is the truth, what about when the Holy Spirit convicts me that I need to give it all to him? Then maybe I need to make the choice of being baptized. That maybe I need to get serious with God in these last days. And maybe I choose to resist. And I say, you know, well, Lord, I don't want to get that serious. I'm not ready to give up the pleasures of the world. Oh, Lord, my friends will think I'm crazy. My family might make fun of me. Lord, I'm not ready to give it all to Jesus, even though I know he's the truth. And we resist the path that the Holy Spirit is trying to lead us on. The Bible says that's a serious thing.
Or maybe the whole

0: Holy Spirit is leading me to take God's law seriously. And I recognize his law was not nailed to the cross. That he wants to take those principles of happiness and write it on my heart and on my mind so that I can be a witness for Jesus in this world. But maybe I begin to resist. And I say, well, Lord, you know, I'll keep 8 out of 10. Lord, I'll keep 9 out of 10, but don't ask me to love you with all of my heart. Remember, it says in the book of James, when we break one, we break them all. Because that part of my heart that I am withholding from Jesus for whatever the reason may be, that gives the devil an open door to wedge his way in and start to damage my relationship with Jesus and my spiritual life. You're either with me or you're against me. That's what Jesus says. Now, it also says God's word is the truth. What do I do when the Holy Spirit leads me to a conviction of truths that I didn't know before? Or truths that maybe I did know, but for whatever reason in my life, I just wasn't willing to follow them. But now conviction has set in. I know it's the voice of the Holy Spirit. I see the scriptures speaking to me, and I have a choice. I can surrender and say, yes, Lord, I believe the Bible is above every other authority. I can say, yes, Lord, I believe truth is above tradition. Or I can resist. And I can say, Lord, I know what your word says, but we've been doing it this way for thousands of years. Lord, I know what your word says, but my pastor says it's not important. Lord, I know what your word says, but it's not part of my church's doctrine. And we choose to follow churches instead of Jesus. We choose to follow a religious leader instead of what the Bible clearly says. That's why Jesus says you're either gathering with me or you're scattering abroad. Now, brothers and sisters, even though I'm speaking plain tonight, we're all in the same boat together. You're probably resisting things from the Lord in your life, as am I. Now, we may not be struggling with the exact same thing. There may be different things in Scripture that we happen to be weak upon. But you know one area where I see people resist the Holy Spirit quite a bit? And I'm just going to be very blunt. It's the area of the Sabbath. When people come to the Scriptures and they study like they've never studied before and they see, wow, the Sabbath was given at creation. It's the symbol of God's creative power, a memorial of his creation. It shows that he is the greatest authority in the universe. They see it's in the very heart of God's law. They see that Jesus honored the Sabbath. The early church in Acts honored the Sabbath. Isaiah says we're going to keep the Sabbath even in the new heavens and the new earth. And when sometimes we understand, well, Sunday comes from tradition, that Sunday comes from Rome, the very power that Revelation identifies as the beast of Revelation. And I get to the point where I'm willing to say, Lord, I see what your word says all throughout Scripture, but it's not convenient for me. It's too much of a challenge for my life. Now, whether that's in the area of the Sabbath or whether that's in the area of some other principle in Scripture, it's true, following Jesus all the way sometimes presents challenges, doesn't it? The devil is never one who will want to make it easy. But there's one thing I do know. I don't know all the answers, that's for sure. But when I think of Jesus lying prostrate on the ground in the Garden of Gethsemane, gripping the dirt with his fingers while he sweated drops of blood, crying out to the Father, Father, let this cup pass from me. Thy will be done. You see, in the Garden of Gethsemane, Jesus was struggling as to whether he would go through with the plan of salvation. He knew what the future held. He knew he would be betrayed that night. He knew that all night long he would be taken from one place to the other. He'd be arrested by a mob. That he'd appear numerous times before the Jewish Sanhedrin. That he would be dragged off to Pilate and then over to Herod and then back to Pilate. He knew that he would stand behind Pilate while the rest of the Jewish nation cried out, crucify him, away with this man. And they chose a murderer to be freed instead of the Son of God. When Jesus took that cross and carried it partway to Calvary, it wasn't easy. It certainly wasn't convenient. When he stretched out his hands upon that wooden cross, and his hands were pierced, and his feet, and then eventually his side, and that crown of thorns was pushed down upon his head, and the blood flowed while he was nailed in agony on that cross for 6 long hours. Jesus went all the way for you and me. But you see, it wasn't the physical pain that killed Jesus. It was the fact that Jesus had to bear the guilt of every single sin that had ever been committed, yours and mine.
1: Tune in again to hear part 2 of this message.
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3: Hi, I'm Todd Nettleton, and this is the Voice of the Martyrs Radio. Cici Thon from Myanmar was a devout Buddhist. However, she found true peace in Jesus. When her husband discovered this, he became angry and aggressive. Cici Thon was insulted and suffered physical abuse. Once, her husband dragged her from church, attacking her with a knife. Cici Thon chose to pray her husband would find salvation in Christ. Many years later, he gave his life to Jesus and his heart was changed. Cici Thon and her husband now follow Christ together. Pray for Cici Thon and her family as they follow Christ. May God give them strength and endurance in their faith.
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5: 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What are your chances of winning the jackpot?" I'll return in a moment with the amazing facts about compound probability.

0: Hello, this is Joe Cruz on the Amazing Facts broadcast, facts which affect you. Let me ask you a question today concerning the law of compound probability. How much of a chance would you have in winning some prize if you only had one chance in 84 with 100 zeros after it? Now, I can't pronounce the zillion or sextillion or whatever that figure would represent. But I can tell you one thing, friend. Your chances in that kind of situation might as well be called zero. Yet today I'm going to share with you the exciting news that one chance out of 84 with 100 ciphers actually did come to pass. And your very life depends on that incredible, unlikely circumstance. You see, in the Old Testament scriptures, there are 300 specific predictions concerning a Messiah who would be born to save the world. His birth, life, and death are dealt with in hundreds of instances by the major and minor prophets of the Bible. And yet, for all those prophecies to be fulfilled in the life of only one man, there wasn't one chance in all of these unpronounceable zeros that it could ever occur. Yet it did happen, and the one man who fulfilled all of the predictions was none other than Jesus Christ of Nazareth, whose life has influenced history more than any other man who's ever been born. Not only did he fulfill the hundreds of predictions concerning the Son of God, but he claimed to be the fulfillment. He spoke confidently of having all authority and power in heaven and earth. He professed to control completely the operations of nature. He claimed lordship over the angels, accepted the worship of men, and stated that he would be the final judge of the world. Now, admittedly, others have made similar claims at various times and places, but they were pushed aside as cranks or fools. Christ is the only person known to history who has claimed divinity and yet who's been accounted sane by the human race. The founders of other religious systems, such as Mohammedanism, Buddhism, and Hinduism, did not claim to be God incarnate. Here, Christianity differs from all other religions. Christ spoke and lived as a being whose dwelling place was eternity, and he alone of all mankind has convinced multitudes of all ages, races, and walks of life that his claims to divinity were genuine. Now, seekers for truth should not begin with secondary questions, such as difficulties in the Old Testament, or the origin of evil, the problem of pain, etc. The truth of Christianity stands or falls with the person of its founder. He believed his claim so implicitly that he was prepared to risk not only his own life, but the lives of his friends, as they too advocated his gospel. He foretold that his followers would be persecuted and put to death. And yet, he intimated also that such a fate was a light thing in comparison with the importance of establishing his sovereignty over the world. Christ claims even survived the test of apparent failure. On the cross, after being rejected by his own nation and religious leaders, he could still behave as King of eternity, promising heaven to a penitent criminal and interceding as calmly for his enemies as though he were walking the pavements of a country town on a sunny day. Furthermore, it would appear that this man's deeds matched his words. No man ever acted as this man acted. Could one flaw be found in the fourfold narrative, the whole picture would be blemished and Christ's claim dissipated. But no such flaws exist. Had Christ never lived, it would have required his equal to invent the unique story of his life. Despite his insight into the nature of man and his understanding regarding truth and morality, he himself seemed never conscious of personal guilt. Here, Jesus of Nazareth differed from all other good men. Thus, it has been said of Christ that if he was good, then he was God, for good men do not lie regarding themselves. Now, let's look at some of those uncanny predictions which identifies Jesus as the Savior of the world. I turn first to the psalmist, and we notice a few here in Psalm 55, verse 12. For it was not an enemy that reproached me, then I could have borne it. Neither was it he that hated me, that did magnify himself against me. Then I would have hid myself from him. You know, friends, how it is in life today. If an enemy does you harm or some real disfavor, you expect that, and it's a lot easier to bear it. But when it's one of your closest friends, that's really what hurts. And so the prophecy goes on in Psalm 41:9 and says, "Yea, mine own familiar friend, in whom I trusted, which did eat of my bread, hath lifted up his heel against me." Now let me ask you something, friends. Was this fulfilled in the life of Jesus? Oh yes, you remember as you read the gospel story there in Matthew 26:50, when Judas led his delegation into the garden to where Jesus had just finished his prayer, Judas came up to Jesus and kissed him. We read that Jesus turned to him and said, "Friend, wherefore art thou come?" You see, Judas was his friend. Judas was one of the 12, one of his closest associates. He was the treasure of the group, and yet he was the one who betrayed him. Prophecy fulfilled. Zechariah 11:12, "And I said unto them, If ye think good, give me my price, and if not, forbear. So they weighed for my price 30 pieces of silver." Now, the words of Judas, the one who betrayed him, spoken here several centuries before, telling how he could be dickering with those priests. He would tell them, "All right, you give me what I ask, or I won't betray him." You come over to the New Testament, you read the story there of how, as Judas dickered with those priests, he put his demand to them, and they reached in the bag and counted out 30 pieces of silver for him. Then there was something else. The 13th verse tells what's going to happen to that money. "And the Lord said unto me, Cast it unto the potter, a goodly price that I was prized out of them. And I took the 30 pieces of silver and cast them to the potter in the house of the Lord." Now, friends, here's what happened in the gospel story. After Judas saw what he had done and saw that Jesus wasn't really going to deliver himself, which he thought Jesus would do, his conscience hurt him enough to come back to those priests and tell them, "Look, I've sinned in that I betrayed innocent blood." And he threw the 30 pieces of silver at their feet right there in the house of the Lord, like it said he would, and he turned and went out and hanged himself. Now here's another part of the prophecy, and it's quite a problem for these priests. Here's the money lying in front of them. What shall we do with that money? And I can imagine somebody saying, "Well, let's put it in the treasury." Do you know, friends, if they had put that money in the treasury, the Bible would not be true. Jesus would not be the Son of God. That's right. But someone must have said, "Oh no, that's bloody money, money of blood, and we can't put that in the treasury. What shall we do?" And somebody said, "Well, let's buy a potter's field. Let's buy a field out here where we can bury the strangers." So they scooped up the 30 pieces of silver, and they went and bought the potter's field, as the prophet said they would do several hundred years before. Again proving the Bible is true, and that this prediction in the life of Jesus was fulfilled, showing that he was indeed the Son of God. The prophet Isaiah, way back 750 years before the birth of Jesus, said something in Isaiah 50, verse 6. "I gave my back to the smiters and my cheeks to them that plucked off the hair. I hid not my face from shame and spitting." We go to the New Testament, and there we read in Matthew 26:67, that as they heaped insult upon Jesus, some poor wretch went up and spat in his face, just like the prophet had said they would. Again, Isaiah 53:7 tells how he was brought as a lamb to the slaughter, and as a sheep before his shearers is dumb, so he openeth not his mouth. And we go again to the gospel story in Matthew and notice what happens when Jesus is brought before them and they accuse him falsely. "And when he was accused of the chief priests and elders, he answered nothing. Then said Pilate unto him, Hearest thou not how many things they witness against thee? And he answered him never a word, insomuch that the governor marveled greatly." Matthew 27:12-14. Now here Jesus stands before that howling mob, and they're bringing all sorts of railing accusations against him. And Jesus answered never a word. He was silent. Anyone else would have screamed out and told them of the lies they were telling against him. In Isaiah 53:12, it talks about two or three other things that would happen. "Therefore will I divide him a portion with the great, and he shall divide the spoil with the strong, because he hath poured out his soul unto death. And he was numbered with the transgressors, and he bare the sin of many, and made intercession for the transgressors." Now, you know the gospel story. It tells us that when they brought him up to that place of crucifixion on Golgotha's hill, they laid the cross down and stretched him out on it. The hammer and the nails were brought, and as they raised that hammer and drove those cruel spikes through those tender, quivering hands and feet, Jesus looked up and said, "Father, forgive them. They know not what they do." They don't realize they're nailing the Son of God to this cross. "Father, forgive them. Lay not this to their charge." Now, the prophet had said he would pray for them 750 years earlier. And there on the cross, as they were nailing him, he prays that their sin may be forgiven to them. That Friday afternoon, after they had nailed him to the cross, the multitude was looking on and the soldiers were getting ready to go away. Here were the garments of Jesus, and it was the custom that the soldiers who did the work of crucifying would be the ones who would take whatever he had. If you had been there, probably right after noon, you would have seen that little group of soldiers clustered over to the side. They had divided his clothing, but now they had come to his vesture, to that cloak, which was a seamless garment, and they didn't know what to do with that one piece. "Shall we cut it into four pieces and give each soldier a fourth?" If they had, my friends, he would not have been the Son of God, because the prophet had said 1,000 years before that they would not be tearing it apart or cutting it apart. It said that they would cast dice to see who would get it. "They part my garments among them and cast lots upon my vesture." So there they shoot the dice, and one of them gets a garment and the other three don't. Just like the Bible said it would happen. You read it for yourself in John 19, 23 and 24. Again, the psalmist also predicted back there in Psalm 69, 21, how they would offer him vinegar to drink as he hung there on the cross. "They gave me also gall for my meat and in my thirst." And that one of the soldiers took a sponge, dipped it in vinegar, and put it to his lips to quench his thirst. But Jesus didn't drink it because he didn't want anything to benumb his senses. He was suffering. He was dying for the sins of the world, and he needed to know what was happening. But the prophecy was fulfilled, as you read again in John 19. Then back to Isaiah again, 750 years before his death, the prophet predicted about his death and the tomb in which he would be buried. Isaiah 53:9 says, "He made his grave with the wicked and with the rich in his death, because he had done no violence, neither was any deceit in his mouth." And you read the gospel story there in John again, how the rich man, Joseph of Arimathea, had a tomb at the foot of the hill in which never man had lain, and he begged the body of Jesus. Pilate gave it to him, and they took it down, placed it in that tomb at the foot of the hill, and there Jesus was entombed in a wealthy man's grave, just like the prophet said 750 years earlier. I tell you, friends, it even says that no bone of his body would be broken. It even says how his hands and feet would be pierced. And that was long before the process of crucifixion was ever known about.
1: 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And until next time, remember this amazing fact: Jesus loves you.

We're looking at the Gospel according to Luke today, and I'm going to read the first three verses of chapter 12. In the meantime, when an innumerable multitude of people had gathered together so that they trampled one another, he began to say to his disciples, first of all, "Beware of the leaven of the Pharisees, which is hypocrisy. For there is nothing covered that will not be revealed, nor hidden that will not be known. Therefore, whatever you have spoken in the dark will be heard in the light, and what you have spoken in the ear in inner rooms will be proclaimed on the housetops." Internet connectivity has been a real plus in my personal life because my wife and I live a long ways away from family, and it really helps to be able to stay in touch through different social networking websites. But in the modern job market, some people are finding out that social networking can be a real problem. In addition to checking your references, prospective employers are now plugging your name into Google to see what sorts of things show up. And all of a sudden, that picture your friends posted of you getting drunk on the weekend shows up in a search of MySpace photos. Or your opinion on a touchy social issue or personal matter is hanging out there for everybody to see. Lots of people are finding that you can't live two or three different lives anymore and not eventually get caught. That story about sleeping in your office cubicle might be funny to your friends, but the company reading your resume doesn't think it's funny at all, and your resume ends up in the trash bin. What people are discovering, and what job search experts are advising, is that you keep your online profile as consistent as possible. Make your life look like your resume, and you stand a better chance of getting hired. Another place that a lot of people make unfortunate discoveries when it's too late is when it comes to spiritual matters. We might think that living double lives, one for church and one for the office, isn't going to catch up with us. But I have yet to see a person that wasn't eventually exposed. Nobody is a clever enough liar to keep the story consistent all the time, unless the story really is consistent. The book of James says that a double-minded man is unstable in all his ways. And of course, James is right. You can't keep feeding your mental computer conflicting information and expect it to run problem-free. Eventually, the operating system crashes and you find yourself in a heap of trouble. The much better approach to life, of course, is to live to the best of your ability and with the help of God, a godly, biblical life. Those kinds of people not only live a worry-free existence, they also find it's just a better way to live.

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1: I'm reading from Exodus chapter 20, verses 8 through 11. This is the forgotten fourth commandment. Remember, God says. If you look at all the Ten Commandments, only one says remember. Remember the Sabbath day to keep it holy. 6 days you shall labor and do all your work, but the seventh day is the Sabbath. If you study this from the Bible, the seventh day really starts sundown Friday night to sundown Saturday night. That's the biblical seventh day. And it says it is the Sabbath of the Lord. It's not the Sabbath of the Jews. It's God's Sabbath, of the Lord your God. In it you shall not do any work on that day. Verse 11 says, for in 6 days the Lord made. Who is the Lord that made? If you compare this verse with John chapter 1, verse 10, the Bible is very clear, the New Testament is clear, that it was Jesus Christ who made this world in the beginning. And that reveals to us that the Sabbath really is Jesus Christ's day. He made the heaven and the earth, the sea, and all that in them is, and he rested on the seventh day. Wherefore the Lord blessed the Sabbath day and hallowed it, that special day. I travel a lot. If my kids say to me, Daddy, don't forget to bring us a surprise, it's important to them. If my wife sends me to the store and says, honey, don't forget the bread, that's important to her. If I forget our anniversary, of course, I'm in big trouble. When someone says, remember, don't forget, it means something to them. And when God says here in the fourth commandment of the ten, remember the Sabbath day to keep it holy, he means what he says because it's important to him. And if we do it, we'll be blessed as well. You have just heard His Voice Today.
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2: In May of 1981, Bobby Sands died in a prison near Belfast after a 66-day hunger strike protesting actions of the British government. 9 more hunger strikers would follow Sands, demonstrating tragically that a person cannot live without being fed. Romans 8:13, if you live according to the flesh, you will die, but if by the Spirit you put to death the deeds of the body, you will live. The Christian is to put to death the flesh, the deeds of the body, put them to death. But you can't do that while you're still feeding old desires. You don't want to curse, but you watch programs full of cursing. You don't want to lust, but you walk past a certain place at the mall every day. Through the Holy Spirit, you may put to death the deeds of the flesh. Surrender your life to God. Stop feeding the old new, and a new you will live in its place. I'm John Bradshaw for It Is Written.
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4: The Lord reigneth. He is clothed with majesty. The Lord is clothed with strength, wherewith he hath girded himself. The world also established that it cannot be moved. Thy throne is established of old. Thou art from everlasting.

0: Lord on high is mightier than the noise of many waters, yea, than the mighty waves of the sea. Thy testimonies are very sure. Holiness becometh thine house, O Lord, forever.
1: After this manner, therefore, pray ye: Our Father, which art in heaven, hallowed be thy name. Thy kingdom come, thy will be done in earth as it is in heaven. Give us this day our daily bread, and forgive us our debts as we forgive our debtors. And lead us not into temptation, but deliver us from evil. For thine is the kingdom, and the power, and the glory forever. Amen.
2: He that believeth on the Son hath everlasting life. Behold the Lamb of God, which taketh away the sin of the world.
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4: Parents can begin introducing children to the wonderful world of music. 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And finally, begin giving formal music lessons when the child appears emotionally and physically ready to learn. Regardless of the timetable, be sure you introduce your children to this exciting world that they will enjoy for a lifetime.
3: For more information, visit drdobsonminute.org.
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6: Do you know the measure of a dad? Do you know how you measure a dad? Measure the dad in the emotional and spiritual health of his family. Look at the kids and you'll find out what kind of dad he most likely is. Your kids, like arrows, are to be sharp. They're to be straight, they're to be strong, and they're to be balanced. The Bible says, train up a child in the way that he shall go. Now, if you want to make arrows out of sticks and twigs, set limits. Today, dads are not setting limits. When you set goals and when you set limits, they will be tested by the child. 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And when he pushes against those limits, if you do not hold firm, your child will lose a sense of security. He'll have no security. And no limitations on the child implies to the child that the child has been rejected. And I'm going to tell you something, and you listen to me. If you do not conquer your child, somebody else will. Have you set limits?
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7: From the Christian News Radio Network, I'm Joe Miller. President Trump rebranding artificial intelligence as Super Bowl intelligence. He announced the change while addressing the United Nations General Assembly today and said the U.S. will support the technology's growth while the Justice Department will rein it in if necessary. Some Republicans now distancing themselves from President Trump ahead of the midterms. News Nation's Hannah Brandt.
8: Republicans are certainly hoping it helps their candidates, especially those in these battleground races, and they are planning to use their cash advantage. According to the latest numbers we're seeing, they're planning to flood the airwaves in support of those candidates. Let's take a look at the numbers, which show that in nine of the most competitive Senate races, the GOP has earmarked $127 million more than the Democrats for ad spending.
7: Salazar represents Florida's 27th congressional district, which includes parts of Miami and is about 70% Hispanic. Chinese President Xi Jinping is set to begin his first visit to Washington, D.C. in 10 years tomorrow. President Trump set to meet with Xi at the White House, where the two leaders are expected to discuss trade and AI. Xi's visit includes a state dinner reportedly attended by tech leaders, including Jeff Bezos, Elon Musk, Tim Cook, and Sam Altman. More news coming up. But right now, here's a word from our sponsor.
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7: A third beluga whale rescued from a shuttered marine park in Canada has died at Chicago's Shedd Aquarium. News Nation's James Sears reports.
11: The Shedd's care team says they've been concerned about Osiris since she arrived with the first group of rescued belugas back in July. She had struggled to eat consistently, but with fluids and medication, her appetite had recently improved and she became more engaged with the other whales. However, the care team yesterday noticed sudden changes in her behavior and breathing, and despite life-saving efforts, Osiris died. The Shedd is running tests to figure out what happened and is continuing round-the-clock care for the rest of the beluga pod.
7: Meanwhile, an aquarium in Spain announced that one of its rescued belugas, Jellybean, died last week. A video of an elderly woman teaching about prayer going viral after her daughter, Jennifer Walker-Smith, posting it on Facebook. It's now top 3.5 million views. In the clip, she talks about moments when God feels distant and urges people not to limit God, pointing to Psalm 78 and noting she wrote in her Bible, Esther did not limit God. From Christian News Radio Network, I'm Joe Miller. To hear this and other reports on demand, visit ChristianNewsRadio.org.
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13: Our young moon. This is Ken Ham, one of the editors of the series of volumes, The New Answers Books. The moon's gravitational pull creates a tidal bulge on Earth. Now, this causes the moon to spiral slowly outwards away from us. So in the past, the moon was closer than it is now. But if you believe in billions of years of history, this is a big problem. Less than 1.5 billion years ago, the moon would have been touching the Earth. But if the moon were even remotely that close, gravity would have shattered it. We shouldn't still have our moon. It should either have drifted away or been shattered. But the Bible says God created the moon on day 4 of the creation week just a few thousand years ago. Since then, the moon has only moved about 900 feet. So our moon, well, it's young.
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15: Now a look at your afternoon weather on Vacaville Fairfield Christian Talk Radio. Mostly sunny today with a high near 79 and lows around 53. Mostly sunny tomorrow with a high of 89 and lows around 54. For your Thursday, mostly sunny with a high near 92 and lows around 59. And for Friday, sunny with a high near 84 and lows around 56. That's your afternoon weather on Vacaville Fairfield Christian Talk Radio.
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18: Hello, friends. Would you like to hear an amazing fact? Nan Aspinwall was a woman who led an extraordinary life as a sharpshooter, stunt rider, and trick roper on Buffalo Bill's Wild West Show. Also known as Two-Gun Nan, this consummate cowgirl with the beauty of a model and ferocious determination accomplished a feat that has never been matched. According to the story, Bill Cody had a strong disagreement with a rival showman who bet Buffalo Bill that the woman could not complete a transcontinental horse ride alone. Determined to accept the challenge, 31-year-old Nan set off on September 1, 1910. Mounting her favorite mare, Lady Ellen, the intrepid cowgirl picked up a letter from the mayor of San Francisco addressed to the mayor of New York City. Then she set out to deliver it. Over the next 180 days, she covered 4,496 miles alone, riding 25 to 30 miles a day. Nan had many adventures crossing mountains and forging rivers, even shoeing her horse herself 14 times along the way. She packed a pistol and was not afraid to use it. In one place, she sent several bullets into the door of an establishment that was refusing her service. Another time, she spent a week in a hospital after her horse stumbled down a mountainside. Finally, on July 9, 1911, she rode into New York City, delivering her letter to City Hall, becoming the first woman to cross the United States by horseback alone. Did you know the Book of Revelation pictures Jesus riding across the heavens on a white horse? Stay with us, friends. We're going to learn more on this edition of Bible Answers Live.
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